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3: A tornado watch continues until 11 p.m. tonight. Storms likely tonight, otherwise cloudy skies. Lows dip down to about 70. Cloudy skies with a few peaks of sun tomorrow. Chance of rain showers. High temperatures reach up to 79. 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I'm meteorologist Laura Lockwood. Right now, it's 73 degrees.
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Okay, check out this song. It's called Charlie Sheen Reaches Out to the Feds. 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
3: A tornado watch continues until 11 p.m. tonight. Overcast skies tonight with thunderstorms likely. Lows level off around 70. Mainly cloudy skies expected tomorrow. Chance of rain showers. Highs level off around 79. 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I'm meteorologist Derek Height. Right now, 70.

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0: This is Jacob Toomey, quarterback for Williamsville North. 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
2: Lows level off around 70 tonight under cloudy skies with thunderstorms likely. High of 79 tomorrow. Chance of rain showers. Chance for showers tomorrow night. Lows dip down to about 65. Partly cloudy skies. 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I'm meteorologist Laura Lockwood. Right now, it's 70 degrees.

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2: Thunderstorms likely overnight, otherwise cloudy. Lows around 70. Chance of rain showers Thursday, high of 79. Partly cloudy skies Thursday night. Chance of rain showers, lows level off around 65. 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I'm meteorologist Eric Height. 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
8: Good morning, I'm Steve Inskeep. Boaters on the biggest lake in British Columbia discovered a new island. They were shocked, and even more shocked when it disappeared. A missing island. Scientists have now relocated it. It seems to be a kind of carpet of trees longer than a football field and woven together. That mass of trees broke off from the shoreline, and it floats. It's made of wood. It's like a ship made by accident. It's Morning Edition.
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10: And I'm Michelle Martin. Good morning. One of the greatest jazz singers of her generation has died. Cassandra Wilson was 70 years old.

0: What is that music? Ah, yes, you're listening to Mac Ayers performing at NPR's Tiny Desk. The video dropped today. You can watch the full Tiny Desk on the music tab of the NPR app, which is at npr.org/get the app. I would throw it all away tonight now when the walls start closing in. At least I said I saw it coming. This morning edition from NPR News. I'm Steve Inskeep.
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3: I'm Women Then from the land of Seneca Nation, Buffalo, New York. 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
0: Good morning. President Trump says he doesn't think Venezuela is ready for elections, and he's getting along great with the country's unelected leader, a leader who was on hand as Chevron said it will invest more. It's Morning Edition from NPR News.
4: Hundreds remain without power this morning after severe weather blasted the region last night. We'll hear more in this hour of Morning Edition.
0: The jury considering charges against Lindsay Clancy will keep trying. Clancy does not deny killing her three children. The question is why. I'm Steve Inskeep.
1: And I'm Michelle Martin. If jurors are still deadlocked today, it could lead to a mistrial. Also, Trump once supported honoring an African-American war hero. Now that honor could go to Trump. And what do Democratic voters care about most? Progressive policies or candidates who know how to fight? It's Thursday, September 3rd. On this day in 1894, Labor Day was celebrated as a federal holiday for the first time. News is next.
5: Live from NPR News in Washington, I'm Windsor Johnston. Jury deliberations resume this morning for a sixth day in the Lindsay Clancy murder trial in Massachusetts. Jurors appear to be deadlocked over whether she was criminally responsible for killing her three young children. Deborah Becker from member station WBUR in Boston has been following the trial.
6: Judge William Sullivan told the jurors that they know the case best and should try to reach consensus.
7: There is no reason to suppose that the case will ever be submitted to 12 persons more intelligent, more impartial, or more competent to decide it.
6: These are sort of a final step before a mistrial might be declared, and that's according to John Thompson, a criminal defense attorney who's not involved in this case.
5: Deborah Becker from member station WBUR reporting. Lindsay Clancy does not deny killing the children in 2023. Her attorneys say she was suffering from postpartum.

0: elections. The inspector general says the fallout could be even larger if more people conclude they can avoid paying taxes without the risk of getting caught. Natasha Sarin, who is a counselor on tax policy in the Biden administration, says money spent policing the tax code pays off many times over.
1: You're less likely to speed when you know that there is a cop on the beat.
0: More than 25,000 IRS employees were laid off or took early retirement last year, including about 3,600 tax examiners. Scott Horsley, NPR News, Washington.
2: The Trump administration's oil agreements with Venezuela are raising new questions about the country's political and economic future. The deals deepen Washington's ties with acting President Delcy Rodriguez following the U.S. capture of her predecessor, Nicolas Maduro. NPR's John Otis reports on how Venezuelans are responding.
3: People now, it's really quite jarring to see their current president cozying up to Trump and to Chevron. Now, critics claim that new oil deals are the result of Trump's gunboat diplomacy after removing Maduro and are therefore unconstitutional.
2: NPR's John Otis. This is NPR. New York City has announced that it's banning generative AI in elementary and middle school classrooms. The one-year moratorium will apply from pre-K through eighth grade, including classroom tools that use the technology. Mayor Zohran Mamdani says the city will use the next year to study AI's impact on children. High school students will still be allowed to use the technology, but will have to complete AI literacy training twice a year. A federal judge has ruled that Google does not need to break up its advertising business. It will, however, have to make changes to benefit competitors. NPR's John Ruwitch reports a court ruled last year that Google's ad business was an illegal monopoly.
4: The vast majority of Google's revenue comes from ads, and in a case brought by the Justice Department, a judge ruled last April that Google's ad business amounted to a monopoly. The DOJ sought the breakup of parts of Google's ad tech business, but now the judge has rejected that idea. The parties are instead ordered to jointly propose a final judgment within 30 days, including changes to Google's ad business that address the monopoly concerns. Google has lost at least two other recent antitrust cases, but judges have rejected restructuring as a remedy, an outcome that analysts say is a win for the company. John Ruwitch, NPR News.
2: Uber is cutting about 3,300 jobs in its largest round of layoffs since the pandemic. The company says it's trying to reduce management layers and free up money for growth, including a major push into robo-taxis. This is NPR News.
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6: This is BTPM News. Over 5,000 residents in the eight counties of Western New York remain without power this morning. The outages are widespread, with Cattaraugus County checking in with the most at just over 1,500. Several roads were also impacted by last night's severe weather. Route 219, just south of the village of Ellicottville, is closed due to utility repair. Schools are staggering their opening days over the next week, but the region's largest district, Buffalo Public Schools, begins classes this morning. Mark Dickinson, of AAA of Western and Central New York, understands the excitement being felt by students, parents, and teachers.
7: But it's also one of the most dangerous times of the year on our roads. With more traffic, more distractions, and busier schedules.
6: Beyond the new traffic patterns and congestion that come with school opening, officials are reminding motorists that many buses have stop-arm cameras that can identify vehicles passing stop school buses, an infraction that carries a $250 fine. In North Tonawanda, officials are celebrating the completion of another part of their downtown revitalization initiative. At Wednesday's unveiling, Mayor Austin Tylock offered his view on the impact of the recent improvements at Charles Fleischman Park.
8: With this project, it really creates an anchor in our downtown area, a true investment, a true signature that you know when you come here, you're in North Tonawanda.
6: Other projects still to come, improvements on Oliver Street and a new waterfront promenade on Tonawanda Island. Partly sunny early, the high today 80, or 70 right now at BTPM News.
9: It's Morning Edition from NPR News. I'm Michelle Martin.
10: And I'm Steve Inskeep. The U.S. military has been taking fire from within.
9: Defense Secretary Pete Hegseth has dismissed a stream of senior officers since the early days of the Trump administration. They include many officers who are women or black and people of all backgrounds with deep combat experience. This

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7: Good morning, I'm Steve Inskeep. Boaters on the biggest lake in British Columbia discovered a new island. They were shocked, and even more shocked when it disappeared. A missing island. Scientists have now relocated it. It seems to be a kind of carpet of trees longer than a football field and woven together. That mass of trees broke off from the shoreline, and it floats. It's made of wood. It's like a ship made by accident. It's Morning Edition.
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7: 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I'm Steve Inskeep.
9: And I'm Michelle Martin. Good morning. One of the greatest jazz singers of her generation has died. Cassandra Wilson was 70 years old.
10: Piper, play me a song to last all day long.
9: That's Wilson singing Piper from her 1999 album, Traveling Miles. Nate Chenin is here to help us remember Wilson. 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Nate, good morning.
11: Good morning, Michelle.
9: It's a sad day.
11: It is.
9: So what made Cassandra Wilson so special?
11: Well, you have to start with her voice, you know. It was deep, it was dusky, you know, describing it was always a challenge, but, you know, it made me think of, you know, applewood smoke or dark honey. And it was one of those voices, if you knew it at all, you knew it within a note. You know, she just was so distinctive. And that voice was so luxurious. You could forgive her if she luxuriated in it herself, but she really didn't. You know, she always resisted complacency. She was an artist who constantly pushed herself. She surrounded herself for, you know, decades with some of the most advanced jazz musicians on the scene, and they had a kind of alchemy together. It was really mysterious and daring. And that played out no matter what she was singing.
9: And she wrote her own songs, but she was also known for her covers. Which ones stand out to you?
11: Well, her Blue Note Records debut, which was called Blue Light Till Dawn, it features some of my favorites, including Black Crow by Joni Mitchell, who was a formative hero, and Tupelo Honey by Van Morrison. And then a few years later, she released New Moon Daughter. It begins with Strange Fruit, a song associated with Billie Holiday, and then goes right into a track by U2, Love is Blindness. And later there are songs by Hank Williams and Neil Young, and then probably most famously, Last Train to Clarksville, which was a signature hit for the Monkees.

0: 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I'm Steve Inskeep.
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0: shared that she had one herself. She advocated for pay equality, women in politics, and against domestic violence. Her activism changed American life. Steinem started out as a journalist, notably reporting undercover to expose conditions inside New York's Playboy Club in 1963. She co-founded Ms. Magazine, a feminist publication, a radical idea at the time. Steinem wrote books and essays and continued her work well into old age. She died peacefully at home in New York. Gloria Steinem was 92. Kristen Wright, NPR News.
1: This is NPR. Jury deliberations resume for a sixth day in the Lindsay Clancy murder trial in Massachusetts. Jurors have twice told the judge they're deadlocked over whether Clancy was criminally responsible for killing her three children. The judge has ordered them to keep deliberating with the possibility of a mistrial if they still cannot reach a verdict. New Jersey is asking the Supreme Court to step in to resolve a case involving prediction market site Kalshi. NPR's Bobby Allen reports on the move as 20 states are involved in litigation with the popular betting service.
2: New Jersey has asked the High Court to decide who exactly should regulate the booming prediction market industry. States like New Jersey that rely on gambling site tax revenue say they should oversee companies like Kalshi and its rival Poly Market. But the companies counter that the federal government should regulate them not as gambling operators, but as a type of financial investment. On the line is an industry that sees billions of dollars traded every week on everything from elections to wars to the outcome of criminal trials. The New Jersey case is focused on sports betting, which makes up about 80% of Kalshi's total volume. Bobby Allen, NPR News.
1: Nearly 30,000 homes and businesses in Texas remain without power after Tropical Depression Edward swept through the region. The storm downed trees, flooded roads, and dumped heavy rain across parts of southeast Texas. Utility crews are working to restore service as conditions gradually improve. I'm Windsor Johnston, and you're listening to NPR News. From Washington.
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4: This is BTPM News. Over 5,000 residents in the eight counties of Western New York are without power this morning after severe weather ripped through the region last night. While National Grid reports nearly 1,000 power outages in Erie County, Cattaraugus County has nearly 1,500 residents without power. Genesee County also with over 1,000 without electricity. Multiple tornado warnings were issued last night for Orleans and Genesee counties, while strong winds were experienced throughout the area. Roads have been impacted, including Route 219 near Ellicottville, which remains closed at this hour. Classes start at this hour for Buffalo Public Schools. Officials are issuing reminders of the presence of students in school buses, adding to area roadways. They're also issuing a warning about passing school buses. As Buffalo Police Chief of Youth Safety Kenneth Agee points out, school buses are armed with stop arm cameras.
5: They automatically detect drivers who pass by stop school buses. That fine is a $250 fine. As the trooper mentioned, the cameras are powered by AI, but they are reviewed by city officials before violations are being issued.
4: Fines will be higher if the police observe the infraction. And Ford Motor Company will pay $2.3 million to settle allegations of racial and national origin harassment dating back to 2021 at their Hamburg stamping plant. According to the Buffalo News, two hourly workers have been fired following the investigation. Partly sunny skies early today, the high 80. It's 71 right now at 8:07.
6: It's Morning Edition from NPR News. I'm Michelle Martin.
7: And I'm Steve Inskeep. The Trump administration is celebrating more agreements to give the U.S. access to Venezuelan oil.
6: Energy Secretary Chris Wright was in Venezuela's capital, Caracas, on Wednesday. He appeared with acting President Delcy Rodriguez to announce new energy deals.
8: Today is a historic day in the transformation of Venezuela and the expansion of the possibilities for the Venezuelan people.
6: The agreements come with the same authoritarian government that the U.S. once opposed. American troops captured Rodriguez's predecessor, Nicolas Maduro. But if the new boss is the same as the old boss, what does that mean for democracy?
7: Reporter John Onis is following this from neighboring Colombia. John, good morning.
9: Good morning, Steve.
7: How do these energy agreements work?
9: Well, under the first agreement that was announced by Trump last Friday, The U.S. government will partner with Venezuela's second largest private

0: being paid to two-time Grammy-winning jazz singer Cassandra Wilson. She died this week in her hometown of Jackson, Mississippi, at the age of 70. Nate Chinin from member station WRTI has this appreciation.
1: She had a voice like no one else, a deep, dark contralto that could make you think of honey and smoke.
2: I hear his laughter, sweet refrain.
1: And though she was a jazz singer, she favored material of all kinds. Folk, rock, country, Delta blues, even a song made famous by the Monkees.
2: Take the last train to Clarksville, and I'll meet you at the station.
1: That's a track from New Moon Daughter, which won Wilson one of her two Grammys for Best Jazz Vocal Album. She was also an integral part of Wynton Marsalis' oratorio Blood on the Fields, which was the first jazz work to win a Pulitzer Prize for music. In 2001, Time magazine pronounced her America's best singer, making no distinctions about genre. For NPR News, I'm Nate Chinen.
0: New York City has announced that it's banning generative AI in elementary and middle school classrooms. The one-year moratorium will apply from pre-K through 8th grade, including classroom tools that use the technology. Mayor Zohran Mamdani says the city will use the next year to study AI's impact on kids. High school students will still be allowed to use the technology, but will have to complete AI literacy training twice a year. The changes come as more school districts and states reconsider how AI should be used in the classroom. This is NPR.
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4: This is BTPM News. Over 5,000 residents in the 8 counties of Western New York remain without power this morning. The outages are widespread, with Cattaraugus County checking in with the most at just over 1,500. Several roads were impacted by last night's severe weather. Route 219, just south of the village of Ellicottville, remains closed due to an emergency utility repair. Schools are staggering their opening days over the next week, but the region's largest district, Buffalo Public Schools, began classes this morning. Mark Dickinson of the AAA of Western and Central New York understands the excitement for students, parents, and teachers.
5: But it's also one of the most dangerous times of the year on our roads. With more traffic, more distractions, and busier schedules.
4: Beyond the new traffic patterns and congestion that come with the school opening, officials are reminding motorists that many buses have stop-arm cameras that can identify vehicles passing stop school buses, an infraction that carries a $250 fine. In North Tonawanda, officials are celebrating the completion of another part of their downtown revitalization initiative. At Wednesday's unveiling, Mayor Austin Tylick offered his view on the impact of recent improvements at Charles Fleischman Park.
6: With this project, it really creates an anchor in our downtown area, a true investment, a true signature that you know when you come here, you're in North Tonawanda.
4: Other projects still on the way are improvements on Oliver Street and a new waterfront promenade on Tonawanda Island. 73 degrees. This is BTPM News.
7: It's Morning Edition from NPR News. I'm Michelle Martin.
8: And I'm Steve Inskeep. The U.S. military has been taking fire from within.
7: Defense Secretary Pete Hegseth has dismissed a stream of senior officers since the early days of the Trump administration. They include many officers who are women or black and people of all backgrounds with deep combat experience. This week, the Secretary of the Army resigned. He's an official appointed by President Trump who had defended many of the officers. Current military officers have been silent about all this as their role requires, but former officers often express their point of view, and in a moment we'll hear from Peter Corelli, who served almost 40 years.
8: NPR's Quill Lawrence has been following all of this and has an assessment. Quill, good morning.
9: Good morning.
8: What's driving all the departures?
9: Hegseth hasn't offered explanations publicly for any of these firings. He has said separately that he's ridding the military of DEI hires and woke. The Army's top civilian leader, Dan Driscoll, also appointed by President Trump, resigned this week. And this has been a long time coming. Driscoll's close with Vice President J.D. Vance. Both are Iraq vets. They met at Yale Law School. And that may be part of why he was so prominent in the first months of this administration. But when Defense Secretary Pete Hegseth accidentally leaked U.S. battle details to a journalist, Signalgate, there was speculation that Driscoll might replace him. And the tension has been building really ever since.
8: Okay, so there might have been this sort of personal tension, but was Driscoll also defending the uniformed services against Hegseth?
9: We know of a

0: us.
1: When you sit down to write, is there ever anything like, yeah, you won't write about?
2: You know, I'm sure. I can't think of anything off the top of my head, but I really try to write from a place that's just for me. You know what I mean? I love writing songs. And even if nobody heard the songs, I would still write them. And so I try to always maintain that sort of sanctity of creation. And then I sort of think about the way that they're going to reverberate into the world after.
1: Olivia Rodrigo, fresh out of her first Daisy Chain Fields Festival. Thank you for speaking with me.
2: Oh, thanks so much for having me. It's an honor.
1: And Olivia Rodrigo is on her Unravel tour later this month. This is NPR News.
3: And this is Buffalo Toronto Public Media, NPR 929. Thank you very much for joining us this morning. Just noting traffic that we've been talking about, Route 219 being closed due to emergency utility repair down near Ellicottville. That is now reopened. Something to keep in mind tonight, though, some road work. You'll see this in place on Walden Avenue between Union and Galleria Drive. The westbound section will be closed, or they should say down to just one lane, starting at 7 o'clock tonight until tomorrow morning. Well, North Tonawanda, I should say, reiterating that Western New York is a welcoming community and that the actions of federal immigration are inconsistent with that. County Executive Mark Poloncarz says that Erie County is not the only county around the state where ICE has had a hard time finding room to hold a job fair. He's also glad the convention center canceled the event on ICE.
4: DHS struck out all the provisions that protects the county and the city, limitation clauses in case something happened. So I was pleased when the Convention Center Corp canceled the contract, and they can have the DHS fair at the federal site. They probably should have just done it there right from the beginning.
3: Poloncarz pointed to BTPM's Ejaz Jasil's story about the detention of a legally authorized asylum seeker who'd been working at an Elmwood Village restaurant until he was taken into ICE custody is yet another reason why he feels ICE is not welcome in Buffalo. North Tonawanda is now about halfway through its $10 million downtown revitalization initiative. Officials held a ribbon-cutting ceremony Wednesday to mark the completion of Smart Growth 2.0 project at Charles Fleischman Park, which includes new landscaping, seating, walkways, and other improvements. New York State Department of State Revitalization Specialist Ben Bedell says North Tonawanda has made significant progress implementing the downtown projects, and noting that Smart Growth 2.0 was completed ahead of schedule.
5: We anticipate that if the city continues at this pace, it'll be one of our communities that's able to finish quickest of all the DRI communities.
3: Other projects still in the works include improvements along Oliver Street and a new waterfront promenade on Tonawanda Island. Fall is just a few weeks away, which has Erie County Public Works Department using as much time available to finish its $50 million of road work this year. Deputy Commissioner of Public Works Karen Hoke says that means more than just tearing up old roadways.
6: We've had some decent weather this year, but our paving schedule is determined by whether it's raining or not. So we are going to be making use of every good weather day that we have until the snow flies. They're out patching potholes, doing maintenance work, trimming trees.
3: Hoke adds that the high amount of construction increases the need to be aware of closures. She says residents can follow the department's social media pages for updates. A new week-long baseball and softball fundraiser is coming to Western New York next summer to raise awareness and money for local mental health programs. The Raisers Foundation announced its mental health awareness seventh inning stretch. It's scheduled for August 14th through the 21st of next year. The event will feature seven straight days of games at Frontier High School, culminating with the home run derby and final games at Salem Field. Buffalo Bryson's president, Mike Buczkowski, says pro sports teams have a history of supporting physical health causes, and the need for mental health support is as important as ever.
7: A lot of sports teams support cancer initiatives, and it's said that almost everybody has been touched by cancer. And I think now almost everybody has been touched by, you know, mental health and mental health issues.
3: Proceeds from the fundraiser will support several Western New York mental health organizations, including Bry Lynn, Horizon Health, and Golisano Children's Hospital. A site along the Buffalo waterfront, popular with kayakers and paddleboarders, will be open for the holiday weekend. That's according to the U.S. Army Corps of Engineers, which reports dredging is complete in the Buffalo Harbor, allowing for the reopening of Slip 3 at Wilkeson Point. Nearly 190,000 cubic yards of sediments were dredged from Outer Harbor Navigation Channel since the project started in mid-July, Officials say the $2.3 million dredging project ensures safe navigation for commercial vessels and supports the Buffalo Harbor's estimated $66 million annual economic impact. Moving on to sports, Major League Baseball, the Yankees beat the Angels 6-3. The Mets over the Rays 10-4. The Blue Jays shut out the Guardians 11-0. The Bisons game last night postponed. They'll make that up as part of a doubleheader tomorrow starting at 4:05. The Bisons host Worcester tonight at Salem Field. First pitch at 6:05. By the way, it's Harry Potter night, so cheer for the Gryffindors. And at the U.S. Open, we see that Jessica Pegula won her second round match, dropping Sophia Kenin in straight sets. Other notable winners include Carlos Alcaraz, who went four sets before advancing, and top women's seed Aryna Sabalenka moved into the third round after spending just 53 minutes on the court. The time is 9:34.
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8: 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I'm Michelle Martin.
9: And I'm Steve Inskeep. The Social Security Trust Fund is running out of reserves. We have heard this story before. Congress tends to make some tweak, but this is a big one because if Congress were to do nothing in about 6 years, payments to beneficiaries would be cut. And that would be devastating for seniors all over this country who rely on the money. NPR's Ashley Lopez reports it's not something that's getting much attention this election year.
10: 6 years sounds like a lot of time, but when you think of how much time it takes to fix a big budget problem with complicated politics, it's really not. Bill Sweeney with the AARP says that is, unless you're a member of Congress.
11: I'm not super confident that they're going to clear the decks and focus on something that's 6 years away. It's not very long for regular folks, but for Congress, it could be almost a lifetime.
10: Fixing Social Security will likely involve cutting benefits for some Americans or raising taxes on higher earners. These are decisions that could come with political blowback. And Sweeney points out that some of the people who will be making those decisions are currently running for office, particularly candidates who are running for six-year terms.
11: The people who we elect to the United States Senate in November are almost certainly going to be the ones in the Senate in 2032 deciding what to do with people's Social Security. And the fact that it's not coming up very often in the debates or in the questions, I think is a serious failing.
10: Because candidates aren't talking about this, Sweeney is worried that the public is pretty much in the dark about what's happening.
12: America is completely unready for a national conversation about what it's going to take in order to make that program financially solvent after the trust fund runs dry in 2032.
10: That's Rich Tao with Engages. He's been moderating focus groups with swing voters for the past 3 months and is asked about this. And what he found is that voters understand very little. Many conflate what's happening now with their long-running fears that Social Security will not be there for them when they're ready to retire. Margaret in Pennsylvania, who agreed to take part in the focus groups on the condition her last name would not be used, is one of these voters.
13: Because I'm worried. Not only for myself, but for my son, is there going to be anything there to help myself or, as I said, my son when it comes time for retirement?
10: Rich Tao says both parties need to do a better job of educating the public about what actually is happening because they're going to need them to weigh in at some point.
12: Because this isn't the kind of policy you can sneak past voters. In order to fix the program, someone has to pay. And you can't cut benefits without people noticing. You can't increase FICA taxes without people noticing. So if there isn't buy-in and an acceptance of the looming crisis in Social Security, it's impossible to fix this.
10: Andrew Biggs with the American Enterprise Institute, a right-leaning think tank in Washington, says the biggest hurdle to all this, though, is that Congress always has the option to do nothing.
14: There's no requirement that Congress act at any given time. They can always choose to kick the can down the road.
10: And they have a lot of incentives to keep doing that. He says any solution to Social Security will have a significant impact on at least some voters.
14: Each year Congress fails to act, the problem gets larger. And as the problem gets larger, that increases the incentives for them not to act. So you get this cycle where the worse the problem gets, the less Congress wants to talk about it.
10: Of course, not doing anything would also have a big impact. According to the Social Security Trustees report, if Congress doesn't act, payments are expected to be 22% lower starting at the end of 2032. Ashley Lopez, NPR News.
8: The U.S. is not the only country headed towards elections in a few months. Israelis vote at the end of October. Relations between the two countries are on the rocks. The Trump administration has been showing signs of frustration with Israel, and as NPR's Daniel Estrin reports from Tel Aviv, the feeling is mutual.
15: Israelis tend to love President Trump for his pro-Israel stance, but many are not happy he called a truce this summer with Iran. I like Trump, says meat seller Yossi Radinsky, but his judgment wasn't right. He says Trump and Israeli Prime Minister Benjamin Netanyahu had a plan to defeat Iran, and they didn't finish the job. In an outdoor market, an Israeli man blows the shofar, the ram's horn, a call for introspection ahead of the Jewish New Year beginning next week. Israeli shopper Noy Moore, a mother of four, reflects on Trump. Every morning he wakes up with a new crazy idea, she says. Suddenly he'll say, Iran, I'll bomb you. And the next day he'll say, let's make a deal. He's not stable. Can you rely on him? No. When Trump announced the truce agreement with Iran this summer, Netanyahu's coalition partners said they wouldn't be bound by it. Israel was sidelined during the negotiations. Netanyahu told reporters he wasn't aware of the details of the deal when it was reached. And here's what he said about his relationship with Trump. We often see things eye to eye, and there are times we see less eye to eye, Netanyahu said. Another disagreement has been on Gaza. Trump wants to advance a plan for Hamas disarmament. Netanyahu said he rejects the plan. Netanyahu has also rejected U.S. calls to limit Israeli attacks in Gaza. Israeli strikes have increased, including bombing Hamas munitions depots. That drew a rebuke at the United Nations Security Council from Nikolai Mladenov from Trump's Board of Peace.
16: Will another strike on a munitions depot stop Hamas from rearming or tightening its grip on Gaza? It will not. It only delays the demilitarization.
15: Netanyahu wants to appear defiant to hard-right Israeli voters ahead of October elections. But that's complicating Trump's efforts to rein in Israeli strikes throughout the Middle East, says former Israeli diplomat in the U.S., Alon Pinkas.
17: I think it's a major shift.
15: Netanyahu used to campaign for re-election by touting his close ties with Trump. But Trump hasn't endorsed Netanyahu for the October elections. Netanyahu is trailing in the polls behind his centrist challenger. Former diplomat Pinkas speculates Trump is hearing this message from his advisors.
17: You thought you have a partner in Netanyahu. Apparently you don't. There are things that Israel could have done to make you look better, and Netanyahu refused to do that because of his own political calculations. And so why should you bend backwards and help him? Screw him. Let's work with the next prime minister.
15: On the backdrop of these rocky relations is escalating Israeli settler violence in the occupied West Bank that's affecting U.S. citizens. A Palestinian-American family's home has been besieged, and an American news crew from NBC was attacked. Israel still hasn't made any arrests. Daniel Estrin, NPR News, Tel Aviv.

0: This is NPR News.
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3: Partly cloudy today with a slight chance of thunderstorms. High of 79. Mainly cloudy tonight. Chance for storms, 66. Cloudy skies with a few peaks of sun. Tomorrow, chance of rain showers, high of 76. 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I'm meteorologist Derek Height. Currently, 73.
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6: Good morning, I'm Steve Inskeep. Boaters on the biggest lake in British Columbia discovered a new island. They were shocked, and even more shocked when it disappeared. A missing island. Scientists have now relocated it. It seems to be a kind of carpet of trees longer than a football field and woven together. That mass of trees broke off from the shoreline, and it floats. It's made of wood. It's like a ship made by accident. It's Morning Edition.
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6: 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I'm Steve Inskeep.
8: And I'm Michelle Martin. Good morning. One of the greatest jazz singers of her generation has died. Cassandra Wilson was 70 years old.
9: Piper, play me a song to last all day long.
8: That's Wilson singing Piper from her 1999 album, Traveling Miles. Nate Chenin is here to help us remember Wilson. 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Nate, good morning.
10: Good morning, Michelle.
8: It's a sad day.
10: It is.
8: So what made Cassandra Wilson so special?
10: Well, you have to start with her voice, you know. It was deep, it was dusky, you know, describing it was always a challenge, but, you know, it made me think of, you know, applewood smoke or dark honey. And it was one of those voices, if you knew it at all, you knew it within a note. You know, she just was so distinctive. And that voice was so luxurious, you could forgive her if she luxuriated in it herself. But she really didn't. You know, she always resisted complacency. She was an artist who constantly pushed herself. She surrounded herself for, you know, decades with some of the most advanced jazz musicians on the scene, and they had a kind of alchemy together. It was really mysterious and daring. And that played out no matter what she was singing.
8: And she wrote her own songs, but she was also known for her covers. Which ones stand out to you?
10: Well, her Blue Note Records debut, which was called Blue Light Till Dawn, it features some of my favorites, including Black Crow by Joni Mitchell, who was a formative hero, and Tupelo Honey by Van Morrison. And then a few years later, she released New Moon Daughter. It begins with Strange Fruit, a song associated with Billie Holiday, and then goes right into a track by U2, Love is Blindness. And later there are songs by Hank Williams and Neil Young, and then probably most famously, Last Train to Clarksville, which was a signature hit for the Monkees.

0: tapestry with British Prime Minister Andy Burnham, French President Emmanuel Macron and their spouses before public viewings begin next week. Lauren Freyer, NPR News, London.
1: Stocks are trading higher on Wall Street at this hour. The Dow was up 457 points, the Nasdaq up 263, the S&P 500 up 51 points. 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
3: From WNYC in New York, this is On the Media. I'm Michael Owinger. We here at OTM, and maybe you too, share a love of radio. 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The first season was all about the right-wing takeover of AM and FM talk radio. The second season, which aired last spring, was a deep dive into shortwave radio, the way less listened to but way further reaching of the radio frequencies, as in thousands of miles across countries and continents, even around the world. Though most people don't even know that this type of radio exists, the shortwaves have played a part in shaping our politics here at home and around the globe. And though its listenership has dwindled, its trajectory can be read as a sort of parable, a warning for what happens when we give up control of our public airwaves. Over the course of four episodes, host Katie Thornton delved into the history of government propaganda on shortwave and the rise of cults and extremists. The episode we're airing this week features the story of a present-day battle playing out on the shortwave frequencies between two very different groups. But before we get to that story, a quick refresher on how the shortwaves operate.
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6: 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Just like when David was a kid, we heard lots of government-run stations, like Radio Marti.
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4: And they have very strident, you know, military stuff.
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6: On the shortwaves, the global tussle for influence plays out 24/7. But we didn't just hear news and propaganda.
4: Well, let's just go up the dance. Let's hope we hear some Morse code.
6: There were beeps and bloops.
4: Here we go.
6: Coded messages sent between amateur radio operators or between government officials who used the shortwaves to send military data or secret instructions.
4: Let's see what else we have.
6: And some of what we heard just sounded like normal radio, with lots of music and preaching.
8: Strong in the Lord and the power of his might against the wiles of the devil.
9: It was hidden just to hide the meaning and the power of the divine name.
5: Oh, yeah, that's
9: that is inherent in the name of Yah.
4: Yes.
6: That's an end times ministry that also preaches that the earth is flat.
4: Which is very interesting because shortwave radio wouldn't propagate in a flat earth, you know, but details.

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1: In just about an hour of surfing the shortwaves, we heard prayer and propaganda, news and conspiracy theories, so many languages, and some really decent jams from all over the globe. I felt like I had been welcomed into a club that was somehow secret and yet right there for anyone to join. And I know it's cliche, but there was something magical about tuning into the world, training my ear to listen through the crackle, hearing the distance. As it turns out, this practice of scanning the dial, finding out what you can hear and from how far away, is a century-old art. It was popular among radio's early adopters. These early distance fiends, as they were known, uncovered something very strange about how radio waves traveled through space. And what broadcasters did with that information completely altered the trajectory of the 20th century. Radio broadcasting, as in from one to many, it didn't start on shortwave. It started on AM, taking off around 1920. And AM was inherently local.
2: Santa Larson, Mrs. Lester Larson. Happy birthday.
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3: 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And take a bow, will you, Don?
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2: Phil Von Taylor up there at Lake Geneva says happy birthday to us. 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
1: But at night, those listening at home noticed something strange. As the sun set, more stations emerged from the static. And they weren't coming from down the street or the next town over. 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
1: A listener in Kansas might hear an opera or a boxing match from the East Coast. After dark, it was like the world cracked open. And distant stations faded in and out on ghostly, mysterious winds. Most people had never heard a faraway voice, period. Long-distance telephone calls were the costly domain of dignitaries and government officials, and even those were fed across long, scratchy copper lines. A disembodied voice, without a wire, without a fee, from hundreds of miles away, that awed and baffled people. Even scientists, some of whom believed that radio, perhaps, could be used to communicate with the dead. But, of course, there was an explanation for these voices in the night.
6: Let us follow through the steps and the processes in transmitting or sending radio messages.
1: Here's what was happening. The way AM normally works is that radio waves get shot from the top of a tall tower, which is often on top of a tall hill.
6: The radio messages leave the antenna as electromagnetic waves and travel with the speed of light.
1: The waves travel over the ground, basically line of sight, from the tower to you. It's called a ground wave, and it's the thing that fades out a few dozen miles from the tower. But when you shoot out an AM signal, there's another thing that happens, almost a byproduct.
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1: It's called a sky wave, and the sky wave goes up into the atmosphere.
7: The lower layers of the ionosphere, which are about 45 to 75 miles above the Earth's surface, they're like a huge sponge during the day, and they absorb the signals that pass through them.
1: Susan Douglas is a professor of communication and media at the University of Michigan. She says that these lower layers of the atmosphere are made up of ions that get all charged up by the sun. And in the daylight, those layers are where radio waves go to die.
7: But at night, when the sun sets, these layers disappear, and the ones above them, they combine to form a dense layer, and it acts like a mirror to sky waves.
1: At night, these sky waves, the sort of byproduct of AM transmission, they keep going until they bounce off this other layer of the ionosphere, and they come back down to Earth vast distances away.
6: When these waves strike the antenna of a receiving set, this entire process is reversed. We hear sound originating at that very moment, hundreds or even thousands of miles away.
1: That's what these late-night AM radio listeners were hearing, a radio wave that had ricocheted off the ionosphere to get to them. And it rocked their world. long-distance channel surfing became a fad called fishing in the night, with listeners casting out into the ether and seeing what they could catch.
7: They had a map on the wall with map tacks, and every time they reeled in a station, they would put a map tack on where that broadcast emanated from. Was it Kansas City? Was it Washington, D.C., wherever?
1: Radio manufacturers ran ads with slogans like concerts from 14 cities in one evening. In newspaper editorials, distressed housewives and sometimes husbands lamented that their significant other was spending every evening out in their radio shack. But while AM broadcast listeners burned the midnight oil to marvel at all the faraway stations, there was one group of people who weren't so surprised by radio's ability to go long. They were the amateur radio operators, what you might know as ham radio. Basically, guys who weren't broadcasting, but were tinkering with radio equipment just to chat, one-to-one, like long-distance walkie-talkies. Back in the days before broadcasting, almost all radio transmission was one-to-one. The radio waves were mostly used by ship captains or the military, and the hams, who were just having fun. But in World War I, the U.S. government got worried about interference on those AM airwaves, so they eventually assigned specific frequencies for ships, for the military, and for those meddling amateurs.
7: They were kicked down to the waves that were thought utterly worthless, short waves.
1: Back then, people thought the short waves with short wavelengths, picture a really tight squiggly line, just wouldn't go very far. Even Guglielmo Marconi, the father of radio, thought that longer wavelengths would mean longer distances. But the amateurs weren't put off.
7: They began experimenting with them.
1: And as it turned out, the short waves weren't the short end of the stick.
7: They were getting really far. They were getting stations in Australia, New Zealand, or stations in England and France.
1: For the most part, reception was clearer at night, but it didn't have to be dark to go the distance.
7: Amateurs reported spanning distances as great as 10,000 miles, which was unthinkable. Australia and New Zealand were described in the fall of 1923 as a bedlam of Yankee signals.
1: The amateurs proved something huge. Shortwave could do round the clock what AM could only do at night. It could use the ionosphere as a springboard. And this changed the game for AM broadcasters who wanted their station to reach more people. In 1923, Pittsburgh's KDKA, the country's first commercial radio station, they got their station on shortwave and reached as far as South Africa. New shortwave stations started up in Switzerland and Japan and Venezuela. And with the scars of World War I still fresh, this burgeoning international medium was a source of hope.
0: There was a lot of utopian discourse around radio that, you know, having allowed people to communicate across all these borders, you know, would there be no more wars?
1: Michelle Helms is a retired professor of media studies who has written a lot about radio.
0: 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Just a huge enthusiasm over the possibilities of shortwave as a medium.
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12: Partly cloudy today with a slight chance of thunderstorms. High of 79. Mainly cloudy tonight. Chance for storms, 66. Cloudy skies with a few peaks of sun. Tomorrow, chance of rain showers, high of 76. 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I'm meteorologist Derek Height. Right now, it's 76 degrees.
1: This is On the Media. I'm Katie Thornton, host of the Divided Dial series. Okay, 11:07 a.m., May 18th, 2024. A little over a year ago, I tried for the first time ever to pick up a shortwave radio broadcast. I'm out in Wisconsin. As if on cue. Okay. It was a really nice spring day, if a little windy. So I was outside.
13: Powered up. So this is FM.
1: I found a little shortwave radio that my grandma had given my parents years ago before she died.
13: Wide or narrow? I don't know what that means.
1: It took me a while to figure out how to use the thing.
13: Just minimized the treble to try to get some of the static out. This is like such a stupid question, but does wind blow radio waves?
1: How to find the frequencies that were active.
13: Okay, I'm hearing a voice. 93, 33.

0: back.
1: I feel like Jodie Foster in Contact right now. Like when her signal goes out and she thinks the aliens are gone, I'm like, that's me right now. But eventually, I started picking stuff up.
0: Oh my gosh, voices, voices, voices.
1: The antenna's broken, so I'm just gonna grab a pliers quick and like squeeze it into place.
0: What? Okay, I'm holding the pliers on the antenna and getting way better reception. Like, let me... No pliers? Pliers.
1: Oh my god, I think I'm an antenna. Let me try going back to 9330, 11,020.
0: Oh my god.
1: Hang on, I'm gonna keep surfing. Surfing the waves. Oh my god, I just got it.
0: Where's that?
1: Come back. I have to say, I've never been so excited to hear Christian rock. Once I got the hang of it, I started to pick up a lot of stuff.
2: This is a matter of life and death for the church. The church will not repopulate itself, I'm sorry.
1: There's so many now. I heard World's Last Chance.
3: Okay, now we're going to get into the usage of the word Almighty in the New Testament. Go with me to Revelation.
1: I heard Brother R.G. Stare.
4: The baby that is a birth either goes to heaven or hell.
1: I was just so excited. It was just me on my own for hours, kind of like being caught in a social media scroll, but a lot less passive. And eventually I filled in my dad when he came into the room.
0: Oh, you know what kind of station I heard earlier? It was just beep, beep, beep, beep, wah, wah, wah, wah, wah. Which is usually like a code that somebody's receiving. Yeah, isn't that crazy?
1: Content be damned. I was loving the short waves.
0: I can play it for you.
1: In many parts of the world, shortwave radio is still a lifeline. Here in the U.S., though, these days, it's mostly a hobby. But right now, there's a battle playing out on our shortwaves. It's taking place between two parties with very different visions for how the shortwaves should be used. And that ideological battle between the pirates and the profiteers tells us a lot about how we regard our public airwaves. In the years since I had that first solitary channel surfing experience, I've been able to tune in together with other shortwave listeners.
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1: In their living rooms, in their modern-day radio shacks.
5: Okay. So this is an HOA, so I can't do a lot outside.
1: And one of the folks I listened with was this guy, Matt Todd.
5: Yeah, I have it's a loop on the ground. You can kind of see it out there.
0: Oh, yeah, yeah, I see where it's. But
1: he lives about a half hour north of where I live in Minneapolis. Matt listens to the radio all the time. Aviation radio, police and fire scanners, and lots of shortwave. He was especially excited when he was flipping through the shortwave band and heard On the Media, which we've been airing on a shortwave station WRMI out of Florida for several months.
6: 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My name is Katya Rogers, and I'm the executive producer of On the Media. 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
1: Meta, huh?
0: Well, the people have been writing us in. It's nice.
5: Good.
0: I was surprised at how many people were just so thrilled to hear it on there.
5: On the Media is different than what you'd normally hear on a lot of it. It's not God stuff, and it's not right-wing talk. It's something different.
1: It's not that Matt hates the God stuff or the right-wing talk, but like so many shortwave fans, he got into it for the surprise, the worldliness. In the last several decades, as lots of countries have backed away from their government-run services and the private stations have been dominated by big names like Brother Stare or World's Last Chance, who snatch up tons of cheap airtime in bulk, there's just not as much variety anymore. And that's why Matt and lots of other shortwave lovers have taken a special interest in shortwave pirates. You know, people broadcasting without a license to do so.
7: Wow! And now I'm a voice.
1: To be clear, broadcasting without a license is illegal. We're not advocating for it. And if you do it on, say, the FM dial, where there are relatively few frequencies and lots of licensed stations whose owners hate interference, the FCC comes down on you pretty hard and fast. But on the shortwave frequencies, there's plenty of free space and almost no policing.

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1: Matt has this thing called a software-defined radio. 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
1: There was a huge variety of music, from old blues to synth pop. Sometimes the people broadcasting just sang along over the recording, karaoke style.
3: That played up towards midnight. Nope, there's another one that came on there.
1: Okay, yes. Someone popped on right around midnight Eastern time to play a cheesy recording of Auld Lang Syne. Someone else played old Casey Kasem broadcasts.
3: There's one around Christmas that does broadcasting like FDR speeches and some stuff from kind of that era. I think he even called it WFDR.
1: There was one guy who just played the sound of dogs barking over the song Cars by Gary Numan for like an hour. Oh, okay, it's still on. We were having a really good time tuning in. And Matt had all these other files on his computer from pirates who have taken to the shortwaves in recent years.
2: Happy Halloween, everybody out there in the Ionic field.
3: I mean, Halloween's the big, that's like the Super Bowl of them.
2: Hey, this sounds sick. I'm calling to say happy Halloween.
1: And it's not just holidays. On any given weekend, any given day, you can hear a lot of pirates hijacking the shortwaves. The pirates have been busy. They've made pop-up stations entirely devoted to things like bowling, or comedy, or jazz and bebop. 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
1: 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One person I spoke with described the pirate stations as watering holes where people create the radio station that they always wanted to have. People told me they hear more musical variety on pirate shortwave than they ever do on big streaming services.
6: Don't ask where you are. It's another world.
7: The fact is that pirate radio is alive and well.
1: This is Bennett Cobb. He's retired now, but for decades he was a trade journalist working the FCC beat. Today he runs a blog covering all sorts of weird stuff that can be found on the radio waves. Suffice to say, Bennett also listens to the radio a lot. And he also hears a lot of pirates.
7: Some of these stations have literally lasted decades.
1: He remembers this one he first picked up years ago.
7: I remember that station vividly because the guy running it believed he was the Antichrist. He apparently had some kind of an accident where he cut himself and there was some bleeding, or he didn't bleed or something, or whatever, and this transformed him into the Antichrist.
1: Usually, these shortwave pirates aren't bringing you more of the same preaching or ultra-conservative talk. For the most part, they've reclaimed the airwaves for something a little lighter. Yeah, for some political conversation, maybe for claims of being the Antichrist, but also just for some fun.
7: The prospect of an international audience for your broadcast, whether you're playing a religious message or you're playing Lynyrd Skynyrd, is just too attractive to pass up.
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1: To many in the shortwave world, this is what the future of the medium sounds like. Still scratchy as hell, but unexpected. 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An ethereal space like none other, where people can hear some truly wild material from the other side of the country or the other side of the world. No Wi-Fi needed. But it turns out that pirates aren't the only ones trying something novel on shortwave. There's another group with a very different vision for the future of the airwaves. And if they get their way, the shortwaves might sound less like this. And more like this. That's coming up after the break. 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
12: Londoner Mervyn Wilson ruffles some feathers as he clashes with the island's way of life and tackles one of the most puzzling murder cases yet. 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
1: This is On the Media. I'm Katie Thornton, host of the Divided Dial series. Right before the break, I told you that another group has recently shown interest in the shortwaves. Bennett Cobb told me the story, which begins several years ago. Because he's a huge fan of radio, Bennett likes to read applications that have been submitted to the FCC, specifically for what are called experimental licenses.
7: A typical example would be if a satellite examines hydrology, water uses, natural resources.
1: Basically, experimental licenses are for folks who are trying to invent or perfect new technology that uses radio waves in some way. The FCC lets you apply for temporary permission to use specific frequencies. It's pretty cool. Like, the federal government sets aside some of our airwaves to see if the next Marconi is out there.
7: So many of these are university satellite programs.
1: Gotcha.
7: And the other big category would be product development.
1: The FCC's rules generally prohibit making money off these experiments, but companies can use them to test out new devices, see if they work before bringing them to market. Like, Bennett once saw an application for this thing that looked like a chandelier,
7: but actually contained antennas that would jam communications within your own home. This has something to do with sort of fighting back against Wi-Fi or something.
1: Okay.
7: So instead of telling your kids to turn off the phone
1: right. And
7: go play outside, you would turn on this massive chandelier, which would prevent all type of electronic use in the household.
1: That one didn't seem to go anywhere. Bottom line here, though, these are applications to use the public airwaves, so the applications are publicly available. And Bennett loves poring through them, even if oddball ideas like the anti-Wi-Fi chandelier are the exciting exception to the rule.
7: I go through hundreds and hundreds and hundreds of these licenses. The overwhelming majority of them are not particularly interested.
1: But a few years back, he noticed something out of the ordinary.
7: There were these applications being filed from companies with peculiar names and that nobody knew what they were, who they were or what they were doing.
1: What were the names of the entities?
7: One of them is called County Information Services, which is the most blasé, unavailing name. It's not clear that the station has anything to do with counties.
1: And there was another thing that made these applications stand out.
7: The fact that these were shortwave, because shortwave experimental applications are rare. The FCC grants hundreds of these licenses a month. It's very rare to see one that deals with shortwave at all.
1: By now, you all know that shortwave radio waves are really good at covering long distances, thanks to them bouncing off the upper atmosphere and coming back to Earth. But shortwaves aren't good for short distances. So things like that anti-Wi-Fi chandelier, or even most radio sensors for scientific experiments, they wouldn't use the shortwaves. Plus, shortwave, as you've heard, isn't super high fidelity. So seeing even one, let alone multiple applications to experiment on shortwave, that surprised Bennett. And he wanted to know more. No big deal, because applicants looking to experiment with the public airwaves have to include a statement saying what they're going to do and why.
7: But they're also allowed to make a formal request that that information not be exposed publicly.
1: Most of these mysterious applications had requested that the FCC keep that information out of the public eye. And the FCC overwhelmingly obliged. You know, trade secrets.
7: And the fact that the details were withheld made it even more intriguing.
1: So Bennett couldn't read most of the contents of these applications, but he could see that the FCC was okaying them. These experimenters were getting access to the air. But beyond that, Bennett had hit a wall. Until he met a guy with inside knowledge of these applications. And that guy gave Bennett the dirt on these companies with peculiar names and why they wanted to get on the shortwaves.
13: It's private, encrypted by itself instructions.
1: Buy and sell instructions for high-speed international trading. As in stocks, equities, the market. Because when it comes to the market, speed matters.
7: The faster the trade can be completed, the more money that can be made, because these are very small changes in price.
1: It turns out there's a corner of the finance world where people have gone to insane lengths to shave fractions of a second off transaction times. Finance guys have invented new fiber optic cables that might go faster than existing ones. They've bored through mountains to lay a more direct fiber path. There is a lawsuit over misuse of microwaves. It's a whole thing. To date, these guys have typically had their computers send these buy-sell instructions via satellite or the internet over lightning-fast, ocean-spanning fiber cables. But using those experimental licenses, they found that shortwave signals get across the world faster than the internet. Faster than satellites, a whopping 9 milliseconds faster, according to one licensee. A century-old technology won. These high-speed traders, they aren't looking to broadcast shows or tinker with anti-Wi-Fi chandeliers. What they're after, really, is real estate. Real estate on the electromagnetic spectrum.
14: So every time we are listening to the radio, watching TV, or using like a banking app on a mobile device, we are making use of the electromagnetic spectrum.
1: This is Natalia Fodich. She's an attorney who works on telecom issues and has written about access to the electromagnetic spectrum, which she says
14: is like an invisible rainbow.
1: The electromagnetic spectrum is basically a spectrum of visible and invisible light. We can see a small portion of these light waves. That's the visible light part, and it sits in the middle of the spectrum. Up above that, in the really high frequencies, you get to things like X-ray, which is regulated by the Food and Drug Administration, not the Federal Communications Commission. But below our visible light range are all the radio waves. Those are monitored by the FCC and another group, the National Telecommunications and Information Administration, which manages all the federal government's use of radio, military, aviation. And on the invisible radio rainbow, a lot is possible.
14: Whenever you use your cell phone, whenever you use a GPS.
13: 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Television, satellite communications.
1: Satellites for scientific experiments and weather.
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14: Some frequencies are better for shorter distances, some are better for longer distances.
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13: When you approach a grocery store and the doors open magically, there is a radio transmitter above the door that detects the presence of a person and opens the door.
1: All these radio devices, they start with a transmitter. They encode sound or data or images into a beam of this invisible light on Natalia's invisible rainbow.
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1: The light gets sent out on a specific frequency to your home radio set or your cell phone or that little sensor above the grocery store door. Your receiver decodes it, and voila, the door opens, you check Instagram, you hear the radio. It all happens like that. So radio waves can do a lot. And it turns out the short waves, which are basically a stretch of frequencies above AM, like if you imagine your AM dial going off really far to the right, the short waves, while they aren't good for too much, they can do more than just carry scratchy voices. They can carry data. Codes, instructions for a computer to follow. And that brings us back to Bennett's sleuthing. He knew that these applicants wanted to use the shortwaves for trading, but the trail had gone cold because the FCC, at the request of the guys with the experimental licenses, was withholding information. The details were off limits to the public. That is until 2023. When the parent companies behind many of these experimental licenses got together and made a formal, on-the-record request.
13: They have come out publicly with a petition to the FCC stating, yes, we have been operating these experimental stations for trading purposes.
1: These parent companies have names like Virtue Financial Incorporated, Tower Research Capital LLC, DRW Holdings LLC, Jump Trading Group. And what they said to the FCC was, hey, those secret applications, we're the ones behind them. We've been using them to show that high-speed trading is possible on shortwave. And we think it's time that you, the FCC, let us use some of those shortwaves to do this for real. No more experiments. It's time for us to make some money.
13: And as a group, they call themselves the Shortwave Modernization Coalition.
1: The Shortwave Modernization Coalition. Not radio lovers who love broadcasting, but a bunch of Wall Street guys, tech bros, and venture capitalists who want the FCC to let them use the airwaves to make more money. In their vision for the future of the shortwaves, there's no human touch.
13: The trading is arranged by computers. There's not like a human voice speaking. And then, of course, you wouldn't know what they were transmitting. Nobody could decode it.
1: To everyone and everything other than the computers receiving the instructions, data sounds like nothing. Maybe some static, just blips between computers. I want to clarify something. The Shortwave Modernization Coalition isn't proposing to do away with shortwave broadcasting. Within the shortwaves, you have some frequencies allocated for broadcasts, some for emergencies, some for the ham radio guys, etc. And at this point, the Shortwave Modernization Coalition has only asked the FCC to give them a small portion of mostly unused shortwave frequencies. Ones that are currently set aside for things like backup emergency communications. And the FCC hasn't made a final decision yet. But what this group is asking for, essentially, is that the FCC fundamentally change the purpose of this portion of the shortwave band, away from public interest and toward private gain. Because remember from season one, the electromagnetic spectrum, our radio waves, they're supposed to belong to the public. Natalia Fodich again.
14: These frequencies, although they're invisible, this invisible rainbow is a public resource.
1: A public resource owned by all of us and regulated by our elected governments.
14: Like, you know, national parks or waterways, which means that it should be managed always thinking about the public interest.
1: But like water or the land beneath national parks, the airwaves are really valuable. And over the years, more and more of the public land of the spectrum has been privatized, often leased out to for-profit corporations like Verizon and AT&T. For many decades, that's been the model of how the U.S. government makes money off this public resource. They lease out these frequencies, often with long lease terms, by auctioning them to the highest bidder. And those companies then use part of the electromagnetic spectrum they're leasing from us to sell us things like Wi-Fi access. Legally, those corporations are still required to serve the public interest. But with things like broadband internet still unaffordable to many Americans, it's easy to argue that they don't always do that. Historically, this land grab has happened on the more capable parts of the spectrum. The frequencies that are good at, say, carrying Wi-Fi from a 5G tower to your phone. Telecom companies haven't seen the shortwaves as worth trying to get. They're not used to transmit the internet. A solar flare can knock them out. Even the FCC has tended to ignore them. In fact, right now, the FCC doesn't even auction off the shortwaves. You can just apply, pay some fees, and if you qualify, you can get on there rent-free.
13: But you see, this is what's so interesting about it. First of all, as the other radio frequencies get more and more jammed up with things like Wi-Fi and microwave and satellites, where is the available real estate? Well, it's in the shortwave. But technology is improving its ability to use frequencies in general, and the trading is a perfect example of that. Who would have thought that shortwave is now fabulously valuable to Wall Street?
1: I asked Bennett if he thinks there's any possibility

0: this thing might not go through, that the FCC might say no to the Shortwave Modernization Coalition's request to use some shortwave frequencies for trading. He thinks not a chance.
1: I don't think that's likely at all. I think in general, this whole area is such a backwoods that the people wanting to take advantage of it are counting on the widespread lack of knowledge. I think given the predilections of this administration, I think they'll say, go knock yourself out, you know, make a ton of money and go have fun with it. And we don't care. And the FCC will make major PR gains from that. They're going to announce how they're unleashing American innovation.
0: The Shortwave Modernization Coalition's formal petition to use the airwaves for trading is going to force the FCC to look at their shortwave rules for the first time in decades. And so, this April, after the FCC opened what they called the delete, delete, delete proceedings, in which they asked for public comment on any regulations that people thought could be rolled back, very Trump 2.0, Bennett and some buddies, including an old Voice of America guy, they made a parallel proposal.
2: I have recommended that the FCC do what is being done in Europe, which is to reduce the minimum power to a lower power level and a smaller investment and allow...
0: The FCC has this old World War II era rule that says that if you want to get a legal shortwave broadcast license, you have to build a station that puts out at least 50,000 watts of power. That's a ton of power.
1: Which means it's very expensive. The old rules make it impractical to do this except illegally, which is what the pirates are doing. But I predict that if the power level were lowered, more people would do it. And I say, you know, let them do it.
2: You know, let flowers bloom, see what people would do with it. So the big question is the FCC going to allow that? Or will the FCC simply take the Shortwave Modernization Coalition, give them what they want, and forget the rest of it?
0: The FCC hasn't responded to their proposal yet. And Bennett says all of this doesn't even necessarily mean that the traders can't also get on the shortwaves.
3: You do sort of imagine that there could be a somewhat harmonious coexistence of these entities on the shortwaves?
1: Oh, yes, if it's engineered properly.
0: Unlike on a lot of the rest of the spectrum, there are still a lot of shortwaves to go around. Bennett says we just have to make space for everyone. It sounds naive, almost fantastical, but honestly, when you describe how shortwave radio works today in practice, it also sounds kind of fantastical. I mean, these are globe-spanning airwaves. We have to share. Not just nationally, but internationally. In fact, there's this group called the High Frequency Coordination Conference, made up of everyone from private station owners to government agencies from all over the world. They get together twice a year and decide which countries get to use which frequencies, and when, based on the weather and the sun. It's almost like a radio UN. It's all voluntary, nothing's binding, but it's been going on for 35 years, and pretty much everyone adheres to it. Maybe you're asking yourself, why should we care? These frequencies they're proposing to use for trading, they aren't really being used anyway. And even if the traders eventually wanted to grab up more shortwave frequencies, like the ones currently being used for broadcasting, do we really care if this weird kind of radio that not very many people listen to anyway and that has some pretty heinous stuff on it, do we really care if that goes away? And I hear you, I do. Part of me wondered that too. I grappled with it for a long time. But these airwaves, they're ours. Even when the government lends them out, the idea is that we, the public, get some kind of benefit back. But trading on shortwaves, there's nothing in it for us.
2: These are exclusively private communication links. There's no public interest in it at all.
0: And this shift in use, this permission to let people use more of the public airwaves for private gain, it would be in line with this administration's approach to the rest of the spectrum. Earlier this year, Republicans in Congress recommended that the FCC start auctioning off lots more frequencies to the highest bidder. These are frequencies that might have otherwise been used for things like affordable rural broadband. Just recently, Congress introduced a new bill that would require the federal government to auction off a ton of frequencies to offset Trump's proposed tax cuts to the rich.
4: Would restore FCC auction authority and end our spectrum drought.
5: Recouping it, going through the auction process, would yield billions and billions of dollars, as much as $100 billion. And we need that because we are in a race with China.
0: In reporting this series, I listened to the good, bad, and ugly of shortwave broadcasting, and there's lots of ugly. But I'd still rather have that than watch the spectrum get handed over piece by piece to various profiteers. Or at least, if that happens, give us something back. How about funding public media? The electromagnetic spectrum is the invisible backbone of our media ecosystem, the infrastructure of how we disseminate information.
6: This is a voice speaking from America.
0: America. Now, just like Medicare or education or the Voice of America, it's yet another one of our public resources that's being eroded or turned over to private hands.
7: The Earth is flat and God tells you so.
0: But there is resistance on the shortwaves. From people like Bennett and his fellow shortwave advocates, asking the FCC to make it easier for folks to broadcast without million-dollar high-powered antennas.
8: Yeah, but listen to it. It's like a fine watch. They're going to the UK.
0: They're showing us that it isn't just bigwig financial guys who get to make demands of our institutions. The rest of us can, too. And there's the pirates. I'm not saying they're firing up their bootleg transmitters and thinking, I'm going to illegally play dogs barking over Gary Numan tunes to protest the electromagnetic spectrum getting privatized. But in practice, that's kind of the spirit. In my journey into the shortwaves, there's something I kept coming back to. The shortwaves may not be the most effective place to insist on continued public access. But maybe, for that very reason, it's the most possible place to try. A place to practice putting our foot down, to keep the public in the public airwaves.

0: That's it for this season of The Divided Dial. This series was written and reported by me, Katie Thornton, and edited by OTM's executive producer, Katia Rogers. Music and sound design is by Jared Paul. Jennifer Munson is our technical director. This series is made possible in part with support from the Fund for Investigative Journalism.
1: That was an excerpt from season 2 of our series, The Divided Dial. 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That's it for this week's show. On the Media is produced by Molly Rosen, Rebecca Clark-Callender, and Candace Wong. Travis Mannon is our video producer. Our technical director is Jennifer Munson, with engineering from Jared Paul. Eloise Blondio is our senior producer, and our executive producer is Katia Rogers. On the Media is produced by WNYC. Brooke Gladstone will be back next week. I'm Michael Loewinger.
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2: Slight chance of thunderstorms this afternoon. Otherwise, partly cloudy skies. Daytime highs approaching 79. Chance for storms tonight. Lows dip down to about 66. Mainly cloudy skies. Chance of rain showers tomorrow. High of 76. 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I'm meteorologist Derek Height. Currently, it's 78 degrees.
3: This is National Native News. I'm Jill Freitas. The Trump administration has just greenlighted a plan that could let a Navajo Nation dig up more than 500 million tons of coal by extending the life of a New Mexico mine over the next century until the year 2136. KJZZ's Gabriel Pietrasio has details.
4: The Interior Department says denying this permit would be at odds with Trump's Unleashing American Energy agenda. It could also destabilize the Navajo Nation economy. The tribally owned Navajo Transitional Energy Company fuels the aging Four Corners Power Plant. That lease is set to expire in 2041, but the feds note the next coal buyer is unknown. The feds argue those financial factors outweigh a slew of environmental and other harms posed by the expansion, including the relocation of nearby families. For National Native News, I'm Gabriel Pietrasio.
3: While the bench fire in Oregon has been largely contained, its effects are still being felt. A ranching couple on the Warm Springs Reservation in Oregon are needing help caring for their cattle and wild horses after the fire destroyed their grazing land. Brian Bull of Underscore Native News and KLCC reports.
5: Jason Smith and Cremena Doust say they were preparing to do a live auction and photo shoot with their horses on July 25th. But they canceled once they realized the bench fire was burning fast through their area.
6: It ran like 14 miles in one day, you know. It made it from their westerly range where we run our cattle and horses clear to our front door.
7: It was intense. It was orange. It was like pretty high up in the sky.
6: There was a bunch of fires just south of the reservation there, and they looked like they were coming our way big time, you know.
5: The flames almost came up to their doorstep, but a highway created a natural break that spared their home. But they say at least 80% of their grazing district was consumed by fire, leaving between 400 to 500 wild horses and their cattle without food. So Smith and Doust are trying to raise funds to help buy emergency feed for their animals and also adopt out horses to good homes.
7: So if we can take care of that, you know, like through community support and grants, that would be a game changer.
6: The biggest thing is feed right now, though.
7: Right now, immediately feed, absolutely.
5: Mares, yearlings, and studs are all displayed. Doust says she's also trying to set up a nonprofit. For National Native News, I'm Brian Bull.
3: Two North Dakota tribes are renewing their legal fight over a state legislative map they say weakens the voting power of Native people. The Turtle Mountain Band of Chippewa Indians, Spirit Lake Tribe, and individual Native voters moved Friday to file an amended complaint challenging North Dakota's 2021 legislative districts. The tribes originally won their case in 2023 when a federal judge ruled the map violated the Voting Rights Act by denying Native voters an equal opportunity to will elect candidates of their choice. But in May, the U.S. Supreme Court vacated an appeals court ruling in the case and sent it back for further consideration following another voting rights decision. The tribes now argue the map also violates the U.S. Constitution because it was drawn with discriminatory intent and improperly divided Native voters. Spirit Lake Chairman Lana Jackson Street says the tribes have fought the map for 5 years and are prepared to prove their case again. I'm Jill Freitas.

0: This is Bird Note. M. DeBlas has years of experience leading bird outings in Chicago. But M. first started birding when they were 19, while visiting family near San Luis Potosí in Mexico.
1: My mom had gifted me a pair of binoculars because that's something outdoorsy people like. And I had always been an outdoorsy person. So I was just outside of my abuelita's house, and the first bird that perches up is this bright red tiny little bird that's flying a very specific way. And I get my binoculars on it, and I'm like, oh, wow, cool.
0: It was a vermilion flycatcher, a red bird totally unlike the northern cardinals they knew from Chicago. And that got M curious.
1: I was also thinking to myself, well, I know that birders like to hear them as well. Maybe they have their own unique calls. So I go on Google, I'm like, vermilion flycatcher bird song. And it's a very, very beautiful whistle. And it is very distinct. So the next day I get out there and I listen for that specific sound. Then I hear it all over. And it gives you this added layer to how you experience nature. And then I was like, okay, well, then what does a curved-billed thrasher sound like? What does the white-winged dove sound like?
0: Today, you'll find M sharing their joy on bilingual outings with Chicago BIPOC birders, the Chicago Ornithological Society, and the Urban Birding Festival. For Bird Note, I'm Ariana Rimmel.
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3: Slight chance for storms this afternoon. Otherwise, a mix of clouds and sun. Daytime highs approaching 79. Chance for storms tonight. Lows dip down to about 66. Mainly cloudy skies. Chance of rain showers tomorrow, 76. Mainly cloudy skies. 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I'm meteorologist Laura Lockwood. Currently 79.
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5: It's Here and Now. Gloria Steinem fought for feminism and gender equality. Her death at 92 is another moment to reflect on her life. Here's NPR's Juliana Kim.
6: Gloria Steinem started her journalism career in the 1960s, at a time when newsrooms were run by men and female reporters were largely restricted in what they were allowed to cover. She recalled coming up against that power structure during a conversation with NPR in 1987.
7: I and lots of women could not write about political subjects for the existing magazines. We were thought to be the experts on, you know, food, makeup, babies, and celebrities.
6: Steinem didn't allow those limitations to stop her, though. She chased hard-hitting investigative stories, like in 1963 when she went undercover at one of Hugh Hefner's nightclubs. The expose revealed the sexism and low wages endured by cocktail waitresses, and it challenged Hefner's claim that his Playboy empire was a sexual revolution beneficial for men and women alike. Steinem went on to launch her own publication named Ms. Magazine. In 1972, she told NPR,
7: "The women's magazines that are around, most of which all of us who work on MS have worked for, are really talking about women in their roles as wives and mothers."
6: Steinem added that she felt those magazines missed the full picture of women's lives.
7: "It's not really allowing women to tell the truth about their daily experiences."
6: Ms. Magazine boldly addressed topics that were considered off-limits, like abortion, lesbianism, domestic abuse, and gender roles. Its 1977 cover story about sexual harassment forced the long-silenced issue into the national spotlight, and it later became the basis of the 1980 hit movie 9 to 5, starring Dolly Parton.
8: "Look, I've been straight with you from the first day I got here, and I put up with all your panting and staring and chasing me around the desk because I need this job, but this is the last straw!"
6: Steinem was born in Toledo, Ohio in 1934. After college, she spent 2 years in India, which partly inspired her work as a grassroots activist and political organizer. Around the same time she founded Ms. Magazine, Steinem helped form the National Women's Political Caucus, which to this day helps recruit, train, and endorse women for public office. Steinem told NPR in 1971 that women have helped men with their political campaigns for generations, yet their concerns remained underrepresented.
7: We're not going to do that anymore. Let the male candidates do their own typing and mimeographing and, driving voters to the poll. We're going to work for each other now.
6: In 2013, Steinem received the Presidential Medal of Freedom, which is the highest civilian honor. Then President Barack Obama called her a game changer, and he praised Steinem's commitment to shedding light on all the ways women are treated unfairly simply for their gender.
9: Because of her work across America and around the world, more women are afforded the respect and opportunities that they deserve. But she also changed how women thought about themselves.
6: Among the legislative issues that mattered most to Steinem was reproductive rights, having had an illegal abortion herself at age 22. In her lifetime, she has seen the widespread availability of contraception and the morning after pill. But Steinem also witnessed the Supreme Court overturn Roe v. Wade in 2022, which ended federal protections for abortions. She told NPR that despite that outcome, she didn't believe her work on reproductive justice was in vain.
7: I mean, one thing I've learned over time, over and over again, that politics and deep change and, you know, everything we're trying to do is like a tree.
6: Steinem added that too often we think trees grow from the top, like from Congress, when in fact they grow from the bottom by everyday people and their communities. Juliana Kim, NPR News.
5: We'll have more stories about Gloria Steinem today. 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
14: I'm Scott Tong in Washington, D.C. This is Here and Now. College students across the country are back on campus, and while the hallways may be bustling, a study published earlier this year in the Journal of American College Health found more than half of U.S. college students report feeling lonely. The study, conducted at the University of Cincinnati, involved nearly 65,000 students at more than 120 schools. And the researchers found the students who use social media at least 16 hours a week had significantly higher odds of reporting loneliness. Sasha Joe is an assistant professor of public health at Wayne State University, and I spoke to her about the unique challenges students face back in February. So why are so many college students lonely?
15: This is a great question. So, you know, the study that you reported aligns similar to kind of what we've seen in the national study that I work on, that is out of both Wayne State, University of Michigan, Boston University, and UCLA, where about like 52% of students are expressing that they have high degree of loneliness. And, you know, one explanation that I think you mentioned was this excessive social media use, right?
16: Yeah.
15: Like this using social media, I mean, not surprising. It's replacing real world interactions, meaningful real world interactions, right? It could be worsening isolation that already exists, certainly exacerbating anything that's already existing. And I think for college

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2: Immigration consultants like Tatiana Cabrera say they're seeing more interest in people coming to Canada, but warn there are still many hurdles to overcome.
3: It's not sort of a free-for-all type of an application, but I think it's still worth attempting for many people who see that they have either parent, grandparent, great-grandparent who may have been born in Canada.
4: UPD responded to a reported serious concern based on credible information and followed established police procedures. According to court filings from police, the students only had a photo to identify the person who made the threats.
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5: Hello, I'm Jamal Harris Jr. from Cheektowaga, New York. Thank you for listening to BTPM NPR WBFO and WBFO HD1 Buffalo, WOLN Olean, and WUBJ Jamestown. A service of Buffalo, Toronto.

0: She just made room for me in her heart, and she's opened wide up to me.
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3: Clouds, 77 degrees at 4 o'clock in Buffalo.
1: I'm Elsa Chang.
2: And I'm Scott Detra. Forecasters expect El Nino to strengthen a lot this year.
1: Which means a higher risk of extreme weather all around the world.
4: It may be stronger than anything since our monitoring began. Off the charts we have used for the past four decades.
2: And as the midterms approach, the issue top of mind for many voters is affordability.
1: NPR has been checking in with swing voters in swing states.
5: I don't know how people today can be homeowners. So I worry about that. And just food.
2: And the 30th anniversary of Ben Folds' debut album.
1: Now news.
6: Live from NPR News, I'm Lakshmi Singh. Frustration is mounting as the judge in Lindsey Clancy's murder trial in Massachusetts once again instructs the jury to keep deliberating. The jury had sent Judge William Sullivan a note, though the content of that note is unknown. Defense attorney Kevin Reddington says one juror is refusing to follow the judge's instructions.
7: My motion is to remove this juror that refuses to listen to your instruction on reasonable doubt.
6: But the assistant district attorney, Jennifer Sprague, says the judge's questions to each juror on whether they were able to follow the law and giving instruction on reasonable doubt was appropriate.
8: Do not have an objection to what the questions or the re-instruction.
6: The jury has been deadlocked on whether Clancy should be held criminally responsible for killing her three young children in 2023. Her lawyer says no because she'd suffered postpartum psychosis and did not know what she was doing. The prosecution argues Clancy was in her right mind and should go to prison. A new UN report warns the world is close to crossing a dangerous climate change threshold. NPR's Lauren Sommer reports.
9: Countries agreed in 2015 to try to limit global warming to 1.5 degrees Celsius, which is 2.7 degrees Fahrenheit. Beyond that, the risks of a hotter planet get much worse. Storms get more intense, sea levels keep rising, and there are major impacts to crops. A new report from the United Nations Environment Program finds that countries have failed to meet that agreement. To limit the damage, emissions from burning fossil fuels need to drop to zero, and carbon emissions may even need to be sucked out of the atmosphere. Either way, the report warns that countries will need to prepare for worsening disasters due to climate change. Lauren Sommer, NPR News.
6: A new assessment of the deadly floods in Nepal and Tibet recently finds there were warning signs days before part of a glacier collapsed into a valley. The section of ice was about 3,000 feet wide, sending a fast-moving wall of water, ice, and debris some 80 miles downstream. Trailblazing journalist and activist Gloria Steinem has died at the age of 92. Steinem devoted her life to fighting for gender equality and instilled feminist ideals to generations of women. Here's NPR's Juliana Kim.
10: Among her achievements, Gloria Steinem helped form the National Women's Political Caucus in 1971. The group focuses on recruiting, training, and endorsing women for public office. In an interview with NPR at the time, Steinem said women helped men with their political campaigns for generations, yet their concerns remained underrepresented.
11: We're not going to do that anymore. Let the male candidates do their own typing and mimeographing and, driving voters to the poll. We're going to work for each other now.
10: Steinem's death was announced on her official Instagram account. It did not provide a cause of death. Juliana Kim, NPR News.
6: From Washington, this is NPR.
3: It's 4:04 at Buffalo, Toronto Public Media. We have mostly cloudy skies, 77 degrees at our Buffalo waterfront studios. Good afternoon. I'm Steve Cishon, BTPM News. Taking a look at power outages. Yes, still in effect in some places around western New York after yesterday's pretty intense storms for many of us. Right along the Erie County, Niagara County border, we've got about 300 folks in Erie County without power. On the Niagara County side of that, it's about 260 folks without power. But as we move further away from the city of Buffalo, Wyoming County, still 5,700 folks without power. Orleans, 1,000 folks. Allegheny County, still 1,000 customers without power. Cattaraugus County, 525 folks without power there. We'll keep an eye on it throughout the afternoon, and it could be a while, they say, before power is restored to everybody, especially as they get down to the house-by-house areas and some of those more rural areas. Schools are open for a new academic year in the city of Buffalo. The school district's interim superintendent, Dr. Ebony Prophet Bullock, was greeting students arriving at the Harriet Ross Tubman School on School 31 on Stanton Street. She said despite some last-minute contracts, buses were running on schedule this morning.
12: To wrestle with some tough choices around contracts and all of those kinds of things. What I want our community to know is that First Student and the NFTA, they showed up for us today.
3: Prophet Bullock also spoke of the school district's tumultuous summer, which saw her predecessor abruptly resign and a board member faced accusations of sexual harassment. An investigation found the later claims to be unsubstantiated. In the interim superintendent's words, quote, "This summer is now in the past. We move forward together again." Two teenagers are dead after a vehicle that had been reported stolen crashed on the streets of Buffalo this morning while fleeing West Seneca police. A vehicle reported stolen in the town of Amherst was spotted by police near Potters and Slade in West Seneca. While attempting to stop the vehicle, officers were led on a pursuit on the thruway, the 190, eventually onto Buffalo streets, where the car crashed into a building at the intersection of Jefferson and George. Five occupants were transported to a local hospital. Two were later pronounced dead. Buffalo News reports the dead are a 16-year-old female and an 18-year-old male. Mostly cloudy skies, 77 degrees in Buffalo.
2: 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I'm Scott Detrow in Washington.
1: And I'm Elsa Chang in Culver City, California. Gloria Steinem has died. The trailblazing journalist and activist for women's rights was 92 years old. Throughout her life, Steinem pushed back on gender stereotypes and championed feminist ideals like reproductive freedom. For many, her name became synonymous with the fight for women's rights. And for some, like filmmaker and activist Abigail Disney, Gloria Steinem was also a friend and mentor. Abigail Disney joins us now to remember Steinem. Thank you so much for taking the time to speak with us, and I'm very sorry for your loss.
13: Thank you, and I'm just so happy to talk about Gloria.
1: Thank you. Well, what did it feel like when you first heard this news today?
13: I've been in Ireland for a lot of the summer, but I did last week get on a plane and go see her before it was too late. So I'm really happy I had that little moment with her, even if it was just so brief. But I was so blown away that she was, you know, just as gracious and funny and smart as she always was.
1: Well, you have said before that you grew up in a household where feminism was criticized, like where Gloria Steinem's name was spoken about as if she were some sort of cultural villain. And then I understand that you met her for the first time at an event in 1993.
13: Yeah.
1: Tell me, what surprised you the most when you finally met her in person?
13: Her hilarity. You know,

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5: The jury deliberating Lindsay Clancy's fate still can't reach a verdict, and the judge is urging them to keep trying.
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7: Cloudy skies, 77 degrees at 5 o'clock in Buffalo. I'm Steve Seashaw.
5: I'm Scott Detrow.
6: And I'm Elsa Chang. Feminist icon Gloria Steinem has died.
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8: You know, this is not a new issue. And the very definition of patriarchy is trying to control women and birth giving.
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9: I've never been the overnight sensation, overnight success. I've always been the slow and steady, just keep at it.
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10: Live from NPR News in Washington, I'm Janine Herbst. In Massachusetts, jurors in the Clancy murder trial have been sent home after deliberating for a sixth day on whether to convict Lindsay Clancy of murder for strangling her three children in 2023. Today, they sent Judge William Sullivan a note, and then he called them to the bench to speak to each one individually. Clancy's attorney says one juror appears to be causing a deadlock, and the defense asked for that juror to be removed. The judge has refused. Clancy's attorneys argue she was suffering from postpartum psychosis when she killed the children. Deliberations resume tomorrow. Vice President Vance says he can't give a timeline for when the U.S. war with Iran will end, and he says the next steps are up to the Iranians. And here's Emily Fang has more.
11: Asked whether the Iran war would be over by the midterms, the first week of November, the vice president disputed whether the conflict is really a war and continued.
12: I think the reality is I don't know the answer to that question. You would have to ask the Iranians. When will the Iranians shooting at ships stop having an effect on world energy markets? And the answer is it has less effect day by day.
11: Earlier this week, Iran's president said his country is willing to go back to a ceasefire it reached with the U.S. in June if the Trump administration is willing to do so as well. But Vance said the U.S. is not talking to Iran and not looking to start negotiations until Iran stops shooting at vessels. Emily Fang, NPR News, The White House.
10: The Treasury Department is proposing a new rule that would take away tax-exempt status from schools and colleges that offer any race-based preferences. As NPR's Janaki Mehta reports, it's another escalation in the Trump administration's efforts to reshape diversity in education.
13: In his announcement of the proposed regulations, Treasury Secretary Scott Bessent said, quote, schools rebranding race-based preferences as equitable, inclusive, or diversity-enhancing does not change their discriminatory nature. A law in place since 1909 has excused most colleges and universities from paying certain taxes so long as they serve the public interest. Now, the administration is saying if a school shows preference towards minority students based on race, they are discriminatory and would no longer qualify for tax-exempt status. The administration says up to 18,000 private schools, colleges, and other institutions would be affected by the rule if it becomes final and takes effect next year. Janaki Mehta, NPR News.
10: Feminist icon Gloria Steinem, one of the most visible symbols of the women's movement in the 60s and 70s, has died. She advocated for women's rights, spearheading progress toward equality, both at home and in the workplace, and she fought for abortion rights. Steinem started out as a journalist and went undercover to expose conditions inside New York's Playboy Club in 1963. She was also a co-founder of the feminist magazine Ms. She was 92. This is NPR.
7: It's 5:04 at Buffalo Toronto Public Media. Cloudy skies and 77 degrees at our Buffalo Waterfront Studios. Good afternoon. I'm Steve Cishon, BTPM News. On the BTPM Traffic Watch, 190 North is slow this afternoon from Church Street to the Peace Bridge. Buffalo is among the school districts holding its first classes today. And the interim superintendent visiting a few schools throughout the district this morning, Dr. Ebony Prophet Bullock, welcomed children at the Harriet Tubman School 31 on Stanton Street in one of her stops. She's looking ahead following a turbulent summer that saw her predecessor resign and a school board member accused of and then cleared of alleged sexual harassment.
14: Listen, as I left this morning, I saw my neighbor across the street, and I remember her son when he was born. And so today is the first day he starts school as a big kid. And I got to take a first day of school picture with him. That's what I say. We're neighbors. We are the city of good neighbors. We're moving forward. This summer is now in the past.
7: Prophet Bullock also shared the news that bus service by both First Student and the NFTA was running on time this morning, with students arriving to school on schedule. Two teenagers are dead after a vehicle that had been reported stolen crashed on the streets of Buffalo this morning while fleeing West Seneca police. A vehicle reported stolen in the town of Amherst was spotted by police near Potters and Slade in West Seneca. When attempting to stop the vehicle, officers were led on a pursuit on the thruway, the 190, eventually onto Buffalo streets, where the car crashed into a building at the intersection of Jefferson Avenue and George Street. Five occupants of that car were transported to local hospitals, with two later pronounced dead. Police didn't provide any details about those in the car, but the Buffalo News is reporting that the dead are a 16-year-old female and an 18-year-old male. The forecast calls for a chance of showers and thunderstorms tonight, mostly cloudy, with a low around 64. Sunshine tomorrow, but there's still a chance of a later afternoon shower with a high of 78. On Saturday, sunshine with a high of 75. Sunday, sunshine with a high of 73. On Labor Day Monday, sunshine with a high of 76. Right now in Buffalo, cloudy skies, 77 degrees. 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I'm Steve Cishon.
12: It's All Things Considered from NPR News. I'm Scott Detrow in Washington.
6: And I'm Elsa Chang in Culver City, California. Jurors are still deliberating in the trial of Lindsay Clancy. She's the mother in Massachusetts who's charged with murdering her three children. The jury has spent 6 days trying to reach consensus and will try again tomorrow. But there was a bit of ruckus in court today. Deborah Becker from member station WBUR has been covering this trial in Plymouth, Massachusetts, and joins us now. Hi, Deborah.
15: Hello.
6: Okay, so what happened in the courtroom today?
15: Well, at about 3 o'clock Eastern time this afternoon, we got word that there was a note from the jury. Mm-hmm. Judge William Sullivan convened court and questioned each of the 12 jurors individually under oath. He then had a sidebar with both the prosecutors and Clancy's defense attorney, Kevin Reddington. Now, Reddington appeared angry because we can't hear any of this. He brings Clancy up to the sidebar in her wheelchair so the jurors faced her while they were being questioned. The judge then called in the entire jury, read them further instructions about reasonable doubt, and the jury went back to deliberate, and then they were sent home about a half hour later.
6: Huh. What do you think that was all about?
15: Well, it was confusing, but Reddington got up and said one juror was a holdout toward reaching a verdict. He said that note from the jury was that one of the 12 jurors was not following the law. And Reddington asked the judge to substitute in an alternate juror.
16: I request that we have further inquiry. My motion is to remove this juror that refuses to listen to your instruction on reasonable doubt.
15: But then prosecutor Jennifer Sprague said it's not clear really what one holdout means. And she said the court shouldn't be getting involved.
17: We have the note from the jury. There's no way to determine what the deliberations are, who's correct, who's incorrect, nor should we attempt to.
18: Wait, so what was the judge's response to that?
15: So Judge Sullivan said it's a sensitive situation, but he refused to put in an alternate juror.
19: I don't feel that it is proper for me to side with one side or the other.

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2: Londoner Mervyn Wilson ruffles some feathers as he clashes with the island's way of life and tackles one of the most puzzling murder cases yet. 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
3: 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Thank you for listening.

0: I'm Dave Lombardo, and you're listening to WCNY's The Capital Press Room. We're going to spend the first half of the show talking about the future of horse racing in New York with Assembly Racing and Wagering Committee Chair Kerry Werner, a Capital Region Democrat. We'll talk about whether it makes sense to continue subsidizing horse racing operations with money collected by casino operations, discuss equine safety efforts at thoroughbred racetracks, and consider who should run racing at Belmont Park and Saratoga Racecourse in the future. And then we'll highlight legislation that would require state-operated buildings that are open to the public, as well as large event centers, begin offering adult changing stations. And finally, we'll check in with State Senator Shelley Mayer, a Westchester County Democrat, who wants to impose a statutory requirement that state labor officials decide on unemployment benefit claims within 30 days. It's all coming up right here on WCNY's The Capital Press Room.
1: Live from NPR News in Washington, I'm Janine Herbst. The Trump administration is asking the Supreme Court to clear the way for a plan by the U.S. Postal Service to restrict mail-in voting for the midterm election. NPR's Hansi Lo Wang has more.
2: For now, the U.S. Postal Service is blocked from moving ahead with key parts of its plan. We should note USPS's financial support of NPR. The Postal Service's plan involves delivering mail-in ballots only to people on voter lists that the states would have to turn over to the mailing agency. A federal judge in Boston has found that plan is likely illegal because USPS has no authority to control voting by mail. Last month, the Supreme Court ruled on a procedural question about this legal fight. The High Court has not ruled yet on the legality of the Postal Service's plan. And there's little time left for the plan to be fully carried out before mail-in voting starts for the midterm election. North Carolina is set to begin sending out ballots Friday. Hansi Lo Wang, NPR News.
1: The former head of FEMA, David Richardson, says the Trump administration is no longer trying to dismantle the agency. NPR's Rebecca Hersher has more.
3: Richardson took over at FEMA in May 2025.
4: I went there for three things. To get FEMA through hurricane season, either shut it down, or drastically reduce its size and essentially get it ready for rebranding. That's why I went.
3: He was at the agency for about 6 months and says during that time, the Trump administration changed course. And now the country's top disaster agency is here to stay. FEMA and the White House declined to answer questions from NPR about the administration's goals for the agency. Rebecca Hersher, NPR News.
1: The late Gloria Steinem was lionized for her work advocating the rights of women. But as NPR's Anastasia Siloukis reports, the journalist, author, and social activist also helped make one of the most classic children's albums of all time.
5: There's a land that I see.
6: Free to Be Human Me was the brainchild of actress Marlo Thomas, but may never have existed without the contributions of Gloria Steinem. In 1972, Thomas called upon her friend Steinem to help her shape Free to Be You and Me. Steinem introduced Thomas to Letty Cotton Pogrebin, one of Ms. Magazine's founding editors. They all realized that mothers and their young children would be a perfect audience for their feminist message. Those songs, skits, and original stories featuring stars like Diana Ross and Harry Belafonte were a huge success and inspired a book and a television special that won Emmy and Peabody Awards. In 2020, the Library of Congress inducted the album into its National Recording Registry. Anastasia Tsoukas, NPR News, New York.
1: The U.S. trade gap in goods and services widened in July to the highest level since early 2025 as imports rose sharply and exports fell amid President Trump's volatile tariffs. The Commerce Department says the total gap was $88.6 billion, up 24%. You're listening to NPR News. The Missouri Supreme Court blocked the redistricting backed by President Trump that had tilted a House seat in the state toward Republicans. The court ruled that it can't take effect unless voters approve it on the ballot in November. It was placed on the ballot by a citizens' initiative. It's unclear what this means to the state, as the state vows to appeal to the U.S. Supreme Court immediately. Primaries have already been held in the new districts. The British royals, together with the prime ministers of the UK and France, had a special private viewing at the British Museum of the Bayeux Tapestry. It's more than a 1,000-year-old embroidery that depicts a key battle between France and England. And here's Lauren Freyer reports it goes on display to the public next week. Part war propaganda, part comic strip, the Bayeux Tapestry depicts the Norman conquest, when French Normans of Scandinavian Viking descent invaded Anglo-Saxon England in the year 1066, changing this country's ruler's language and culture forever. It shows gory battles, including the death of England's king by an arrow to the eye. The 230-foot embroidery was sewn in England, but soon transported to France, and this is the first time it's returned on loan. King Charles called that
7: the precious symbol of trust at a time when trust seems sadly to be in short supply between nations.
1: Public viewings begin next week. Lauren Freyer, NPR News, London.
8: Wall Street higher by the closing bell, the Dow up 624 points, the Nasdaq up 366. I'm Janine Herbst, NPR News in Washington.
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0: I'm David Lombardo, and this is WCNY's The Capitol Press Room. We're joined in the studio today by the chair of the Assembly Racing and Wagering Committee, Capital Region Democrat Kerry Werner, who's here to discuss the future of horse racing in the Empire State, everything from the thoroughbred racing operated by the New York Racing Association at Belmont Park and the Saratoga Racecourse, the thoroughbred racing in the Finger Lakes, and harness racing tracks from Yonkers to Buffalo. Thanks for making the time, Assembly Member.
10: My pleasure, Dave. Thank you, as always, for having me.
0: Well, I want to start with the New York Racing Association, known as NYRA, which seems like it's at kind of an inflection point right now, as it downsizes from three tracks to two with the retirement of Aqueduct and the launch of a new Belmont Park, in addition to the continued racing in Saratoga. Do you feel like these operations are structurally in a good place right now?
10: I think so. I think the decision to shrink to two tracks from three was a good right-sizing move. I think the also right-sizing the Belmont facility itself was a good move.
0: Yeah, and because for listeners who haven't been there, I mean, this was a mammoth facility compared to what these more streamlined and smaller now.
10: Exactly. I mean, it was built at a time when racing was the sport.
0: Sure.
10: And there were no other real sports that anybody watched. So it was built to handle those size crowds. While we were getting good crowds at Saratoga, I think we had close to 50,000 for the Travers on Saturday. That happens on big stakes races. Mm-hmm. The normal crowd is much smaller. And so I think right-sizing it for that, you know, for what the real on-track visitors are, makes a lot of sense.
0: And the version of the New York Racing Association that we have right now, with some of the best racing in the country and one of the most popular tracks in the country in Saratoga, is really only possible because of the revenue that we get, subsidies, as some call it, from the downstate casino at Aqueduct right now, which is used for purses, capital improvements, and just day-to-day operations. And this totaled about $100 million in the state's 2025 fiscal year. That money, though, is set to end in 2033, when New York's franchise agreement with NYRA is also set to end. Before we consider whether we should continue that or what form it should take, do you feel like that purse money, the capital money, the operations money coming from VLTs has been a net positive? Has it been a good use of now maybe like billions of dollars?
10: Absolutely. And every state is doing something similar.
0: Sure.
10: Kentucky has their historic horse racing, and that those machines support their purses. We have VLTs that supports our purses. I think that the number of jobs that exist in the state in the equine industry is substantial. The number of farms we have that are equine farms is also substantial. Just in the county that I represent, Saratoga County, we have dozens of large horse farms. Those are big open spaces that are protected and preserved and put into use supporting the equines that will race or finish their racetrack career and go on and do something else. So there is a lot of jobs created in this industry from an agriculture perspective. And then, of course, tourism during the race meets is also a big generator of jobs and revenue in the state. So I think it is definitely true that racing becomes an economic driver that's pretty broad in this state. Mm-hmm. So I think to the extent that we are supporting this economic activity much the same way we support other

0: Naira, that's a lot of money. But when we talk about money for the film tax credit, that's seven times that if we think about money for other economic development projects. But I guess it comes down to that bang for your buck issue. And is there a sense that this is maximizing our bang for our buck? Could we potentially move some of these dollars away, whether it's operating or capital improvement, and spend it elsewhere? Or are we balancing the books the right way, I guess, in terms of how much we're sending to Naira, as well as harness racing and thoroughbred racing at Finger Lakes right now?
1: So what I like to see horse racing be able to reduce the dependence on subsidies from other forms of gaming. Yeah, I'd like to see that happen. And I think we can do that. Can we get to the point where it is not using any subsidies? I think the industry as a whole, and again, this is not a New York situation, this is the industry across the country, across the world, has been challenged by the fact that every time we add a form of gaming, it cannibalizes the form before.
0: Sure.
1: So to ensure that that racing, which has broad economic impact beyond what happens just at the racetrack, is able to continue, carving off some of the revenue generated by the next form of gaming to support this form of wagering, I think that is a reality of how the wagering industry has developed over time. Just, you know, we're cannibalizing everything that came before, so we're going to try and carve off some revenue to support that.
0: Well, I want to follow up on this issue of using casino subsidies to support horse racing. But first, let me reintroduce you for listeners just joining us. This is WCNY's The Capital Press Room. I'm David Lombardo, and we're speaking with Assembly Racing and Wagering Committee Chair Kerry Werner, a Capital Region Democrat. Is the calculation different for racing at the Naira tracks versus racing at harness tracks? Because I think most observers would say, okay, if you took away all of the support payments to Naira tomorrow, they're going to continue to exist in some form or fashion. It's probably scaled back. It's maybe not the same quality, but it's going to still exist. I don't know whether you could say the same about the harness tracks that scatter the state or thoroughbred racing in Finger Lakes.
1: So I'm going to set Finger Lakes aside because I think I think thoroughbred racing and harness racing are two different sports.
0: Sure.
1: And the appeal of the harness racing, it needs market development. You know, the industry itself needs to start marketing its product more aggressively and put it in front of people to show them how exciting it is. You know, it once was a huge, people loved harness racing. It was really accessible. They could understand it. It was a good night out. They need to get back to that. The industry needs to start promoting itself, because I think that's, you know, otherwise, even with the subsidies, it's just going to get to the point where it can't survive. So I think that's a different, that has its own challenges that thoroughbred doesn't really have. We still have a good amount of money wagered on thoroughbred
0: Sure.
1: racing. It's about a third of the size of the NFL.
0: And handle seems to continually increase every year.
1: Right. It fluctuates. When field sizes are down, the handle's going to be down. But as long as we keep the field sizes at a decent level, the handle just keeps growing. So the thoroughbred industry is doing the job to continue to market the sport to people, and it's showing because handle keeps growing. So I think the two things are different. The Finger Lakes racetrack, which is the smallest of the three racetracks we have, plays a critical role in the overall ecosystem. It's like the minor league baseball team, right?
0: You can get more reps there too. You know, if you can't run in Saratoga, you can't run in Belmont.
1: Right.
0: You can stretch your legs in Finger Lakes.
1: Exactly.
0: Yeah.
1: And, you know, and not every, we have world class racing in Saratoga, and not every horse is going to be able to compete at that level. But they're still good runners, and they so Finger Lakes plays an important role in the ecosystem. So I think making sure that we have a Finger Lakes track in New York means that it supports the overall industry by providing that opportunity.

0: opportunity for the minor league racers?
1: Well, because the thoroughbred horse racing is so holistic, as you just described it, is there a case to be made for NYRA to take over the operations at Finger Lakes, to let them oversee all of the thoroughbred racing here in New York?
0: You know, I think when we look at the next franchise agreement in 2033...
1: Rapidly approaching now.
0: Rapidly approaching.
1: Felt like a long time away a decade ago.
0: Right. But now, right around the corner.
1: Sure.
0: I think that's one of the questions we should look at is there value in consolidating the operation of all of these tracks under one operator? Or is it still reasonable to do it with two different operators?
1: Is there a reason to change who has the franchise from your perspective at this point? Granted, we're 6 years out from probably even having substantive discussions about that, but is there a reason to replace the New York Racing Association and its management team?
0: Yeah, I think NYRA's done a great job. I think the changes that have been made since we had... When was the bankruptcy?
1: Well, there was the 2008 bankruptcy that led to the franchise agreement we're operating
0: right
1: under now, and then we had the state takeover in 2012-2013.
0: So since that 4 year period of uncertainty,
1: sure,
0: I think NYRA's done a great job of righting that ship, and they're now operating in the black. They're able to offer great racing. They're doing all the right stuff. So I don't think there's any reason to say, gosh, NYRA, gotta go. I think they're doing a great job. But I do think that there's value in looking at options. And using this as an inflection point to say, okay, what do we think the future of the racing should look like in New York? And how do we want it to be operated? And to evaluate questions of, what about Finger Lakes? Should Finger Lakes be part of the franchise? What would that take? Or whatever the key questions are. I think there's the taking the moment and saying, okay, we're going to renew the franchise. And part of that is who wants to run racing in New York, and who's got a good proposition for us? Because at the end of the day, the whole reason we do racing is twofold. One, to support the agriculture industry, and two, to put money in the pockets of New York government. So who's going to do it the best? And I think doing an evaluation process through an RFP gives us the ability to really evaluate what different operators could offer and make a reasoned decision.
1: And after a quick break, we'll continue our conversation about the future of horse racing in New York with Assembly Racing and Wagering Committee Chair Kerry Werner, a Capital Region Democrat. And when we get back, we'll talk about equine safety, as well as plans from the New York Racing Association to partner with Churchill Downs on the Thoroughbred Championship Series planned to launch in 2027. 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
2: Overcast skies tonight with a chance for storms. Lows level off around 66. Mainly cloudy tomorrow. Slight chance for showers. Highs around 77. Partly cloudy skies tomorrow night. Lows level off around 61. 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I'm meteorologist Eric Height. Right now, 77.
1: I'm David Lombardo, and you're listening to WCNY's The Capital Press Room, and we're continuing our conversation with the chair of the Assembly's Racing and Wagering Committee, Capital Region Democrat Kerry Werner, who's talking with us about the future of horse racing in New York, including thoroughbred racing operated by the New York Racing Association at Belmont Park and Saratoga Racecourse, and the harness tracks from Yonkers to Buffalo. This summer, we had the announcement of the partnership between Churchill Downs and the New York Racing Association, the launch of the Thoroughbred Championship Series for 2027. And to me, it seems like it's this effort to eventize horse racing more than it is now, because I think for the average fan, they know about the Triple Crown, and mm-hmm. that's about it. Maybe those slightly more hardcore fans know about the Travers and the Breeders' Cup, but this is this idea of making more special events. But there's also some backlash to it from maybe more traditional horse racing fans, given the idea that this might undermine the Triple Crown itself. What did you think of this announcement?
0: So I think that when we think about how consumers consume sports, they like the stories. They want to have a storyline through the season. And this partnership, this Thoroughbred series, gives us the ability to, or gives the industry the ability to build that storyline, to talk about the jockeys that are riding, to talk about the horses, to really follow the stories through a larger number of races. And I think it gives us the ability to create, or it gives the industry the ability to create connections with consumers and to build fans. So I think that, I think it's a smart move. If it doesn't work, then they'll try something else. But I like the innovative nature of it, because I think that that's how you get to that next stage of growth. That's how you build a fan base that can compete with soccer, that can compete with the NFL, is you have to engage them. And I think engaging them through a longer series that allows the stories to unfold and capture their interest and keep their interest is a smart thing.
1: Unlike, though, Major League Soccer or the NFL, there is no governing body for horse racing that says we're going to have the Kentucky Derby on this day, the Preakness on this day, the Belmont on another day. And as a result, we see concerns about that Triple Crown schedule and whether people are interested in actually doing all three of those races. Are you worried that this championship series is going to further erode participation in the Triple Crown by the winner of, you know, the Kentucky Derby, and they just skip the race for Belmont because of the appeal of this series and the purses there?
0: So ideally, you'd like to think that the three track operators could sit down around a table and work this out.
1: Sure.
0: But that's up to them.
1: There doesn't seem to be an incentive for them to do it. Like, the nostalgia surrounding the Triple Crown is, I guess, great for Belmont if someone has won the first two legs, but that's no guarantee. So I think they'd rather have, what, the bird in the hand?
0: There's always concern about the amount of rest and training time between the races. Mm-hmm. And I think that over time, our awareness of what is in the best interest of the horse has grown. Certainly New York is doing its 3-year study on fetlock injuries and how they develop to kind of get in front of that. But one of the things that we do know is that these are athletes. They need some time off between these big races. So I think our understanding and awareness of that has grown, and the Triple Crown needs to make adjustments to recognize, in light of that new understanding. You're right. There's no overarching NFL or NBA that decides when the games are going to get played, when the races are going to get run. But it's three different tracks. They can sit down and have that conversation, and I would like to think that they would do that.
1: What about the issue of equine safety? It's obviously something that people have to balance in their own mind when they think about whether they support or oppose this. And for some people, it's a bridge too far if one horse dies. For others, there's a moving target. And we see deaths fluctuate. There's good years, there's bad years, and sometimes you have no idea why a horse dies. Other times you can point to shortcomings in procedures. When you think about the landscape right now, and sticking with New York Racing Association, because it is the most popular and that's where, you know, a lot of the money is, do you feel like they're in a good spot when it comes to equine safety?
0: I'm going to give a qualified answer.
1: Sure.
0: I do think they're in a much better spot than they have been in the past. So in terms of improvements in track design to focus on safety for the horses, in terms of drug testing and making sure that performance enhancing drugs are not masking problems that the horse has that will materialize in catastrophic injuries. The equine health study that we are now undertaking to build over a series of years models of when a young horse is likely to develop a fetlock injury, and those are the ones that are the most severe. Mm-hmm. I think we are, the New York Racing Association and the New York racing community broadly, are taking steps to to improve equine safety. And yes, some years are, it is an unfortunate, hugely unfortunate number of horses. And some years it's not. So we have to, we always have to continue to look at how can we do better here. But I think they've taken some strong steps over the last 5 years to position us to be a much safer industry.
1: Well, coming back to horse racing's position in the broader gambling landscape, is there anything the state can do to elevate horse racing, especially compared to sports gambling, which really dominates the landscape now? Do we need more horse racing promotion on these platforms? Do we need gambling options besides the traditional parimutuel wagering? And I guess, are horse racing operators asking for any specific help?
0: There's a lot of conversation about how do we keep horse racing from being over cannibalized by mobile sports wagering. So the fact that we're at nationwide about a third of what the NFL brings in on the mobile platforms, I don't think that's a bad place to be.
1: Sure.
0: We'd like it to be higher, but I don't think that's a bad place to be. So we are always having conversations. The horsemen are having conversations. The breeders are having conversations. NIRA is having conversations about what can we do to better position the racing product. This summer, we saw a lot more coverage on the sports networks, Fox.
1: NBC does it as well.
0: NBC, yeah. Right. To try and build an audience. And from what I understand, the viewership has been strong. Mm. So I think there's movement to do that. In terms of wagering types, there's a lot of conversation about fixed odds and whether there's a way to incorporate fixed odds wagering into the overall parimutuel landscape. There's a lot of conversations about historic horse racing and whether incorporating a parimutuel-based slot machine at OTBs or at the racetracks to help give people another reason to come to the track, something else to do while at the track, and then also benefit the purse levels. There's a lot of conversation about all of that.
1: Finally, my read of the state legislature is that there are probably a handful of lawmakers at best who are familiar with these issues. So what sort of challenges or maybe opportunities does that present when you try to bring up some of these issues about modernizing horse racing or, say, the future of NIRA, for example?
0: You're right. It's a pretty arcane piece of knowledge that I have built up about horse racing, and there are a few other members who share that knowledge with me. So I think it's really about, like anything else, it's about education. It's about explaining. It's about connecting people to the industry. I did a legislative tour of horse farms this summer. This is the fourth year I've done it, to try and just connect people to the equine industry broadly and to show them how the horse starts at a breeding farm, goes through racing, and then what happens with aftercare. So they have a better understanding of that industry, that the race itself is a piece of this, but the industry is much broader than that. So I think everything is an opportunity to educate people and to help them to understand why it's important, where the opportunities are, where the challenges are, and to be engaged in that conversation.
1: Well, we've been speaking with Assembly Racing and Wagering Committee Chair Carrie Werner. She is a Capital Region Democrat. Assembly member, thanks for visiting us in the studio.
0: It's my pleasure. Thanks, David.
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1: I'm David Lombardo, and you're listening to the Capital Press Room on BTPM NPR. I'm David Lombardo, and you're listening to WCNY's The Capital Press Room. By an overwhelming vote this spring, state lawmakers approved legislation requiring certain public spaces, such as sports arenas and state-owned buildings, to provide private adult changing stations, a critical step in ensuring the dignity and health of all adults. The measure would apply to new construction and renovation starting in 2027, with existing covered facilities needing to come into compliance by the end of 2035. For more on the issue, we're joined by some of the advocates for this legislation, including Penny Pagliaro, the executive director of the Hudson Valley Division for Constructive Partnership Unlimited, a multi-service nonprofit supporting people across New York. Thanks for making the time, Penny.
4: Thank you for having me.
1: And we're also hearing from the organization's president and CEO, Joe Pancari. Thanks for making the time, Joe.
5: Very happy to be here. Thank you for having us.
1: Well, let's start with what exactly constitutes an adult changing station. Can you talk about what this entails and why someone might need this as opposed to a traditional, say, bathroom stall?
4: So when a person who uses a wheelchair wears adult undergarments and they're not able to transfer themselves, they need to be changed on a changing table. And a person has to be changed a minimum of every 2 hours or sooner, or you have skin breakdown and skin integrity issues. So if a person, if there's not a changing table available, then a person is not able to travel or go to an event because they have no way to be changed the same as if we needed to use a bathroom.
5: I think it's really important to note that, you know, this came about in New York State when a lot of our folks that Penny supports came to Albany to advocate, and they were prevented to doing so because they couldn't, be part of the Capitol building, and they couldn't participate in the travel time and then the, time to come back. So it really was preventing folks from accessing the political arena, as most New Yorkers can do.
1: Well, yeah, following up on that point, what is, I guess, the best case scenario for New Yorkers who require an adult changing station and are looking to go to a public space like the state capitol or maybe a privately run space like an amusement park? And what's the worst case scenario? I imagine it's just having nothing, but what can the landscape look like?
4: So currently most large venues don't have a place for somebody to be changed. So they're not able to access that. So in the case, what we're talking about is when there's the highway, the current throughway rest stops, not all of them have changing tables. So you wouldn't be able to stop and be changed before you could go. Or if you were at an event, you wouldn't be able to do it. So most times for people that we support through our agency, they're not able to go unless when we go up to Albany, we actually have to book a hotel just to change somebody. So when we went up to Albany, if we're not able to do that, you would have to have some place to do it because we cannot change people in the back of a car or something like that. So it prevents people from traveling and it prevents people from participating in their community to do these things if there's any sort of distance that comes outside of that 2 hour, time frame or sooner. If someone uses the bathroom sooner than that, then they would either be sitting in a soiled undergarment or because you wouldn't have the ability to change them. So it prevents people from accessing their community, from traveling, from being part of the things that a typical person who doesn't have that disability from participating in. So it's for us, it's like a civil right, because when I go out, I just assume there's a bathroom, right? I don't, like, if I'm going to the movies or a restaurant or I'm going to travel, I assume there's a place I can stop and go. And that's not the reality for people who need to be changed, and there's no place to change them.
5: This also impacts not only some people with intellectual disabilities, the CP, but it also affects, some veterans. It affects people who are seniors. Unfortunately, a few years ago, I had a very difficult fall, and they didn't think I was going to walk anymore. And potentially, I would have benefited from this law, hopefully will soon to be law, because I would not have been able to access my community, my workplace. As Penny said, your simple thing like a museum or a ballpark, you really can't attend because there's no place to be changed appropriately and use public facilities. So but it's not just for people who now need it, but we never know, in the future, as we all get older, as our needs change, we any one of us could be impacted, by this issue. And certainly this helps all New Yorkers get access. It's an extension of, the ADA. When that was signed in 1990, the idea was to help all people have access to the community, and it's not just about curb cuts. It's about, again, accessibility in buildings and in public places. And this is certainly a much needed step forward.
1: Well, I'm glad you mentioned the Americans with Disabilities Act. Are they just not mentioned in their adult changing stations? Because I would have thought intuitively that if we are passing this big holistic law that's designed to make life more accessible, everybody's got to get, to the bathroom at some point.
5: Unfortunately, it was not thought of. Believe it or not, New York will only be the 9th state who actually have this now as a law. So it's not across the United States at all. And I'm sorry to say that we're following, we should have been the first, but I'm glad we're at this point now. But there are other states who were way ahead of us, like Alabama and Arizona, California, Maryland, who already have this in place. So our goal is to continue to advocate, and hopefully it'll be a law across the, you know, the country. But right now we're doing our part to make this happen in New York. And really it's thanks to Penny and her team that brought this to light, and, you know, to make sure that people are more aware of the challenges that people face who have, you know, wheelchair issues. And, again, simple thing like using the bathroom, which should be, should have, be a right for every person, really gets taken for granted.
1: Well, I want to talk about what compliance will look like, because there's a requirement that takes effect in 2027 for new construction and renovations, and then existing covered facilities. And this is state-owned buildings that are generally accessed by the public, like the Capitol, as well as privately, publicly accessible large venues. I think there's a threshold of an expectation of like 2,500 people needing to be there. So it doesn't necessarily apply to smaller venues. What will compliance, meaningful compliance, that is, look like to you? Because I have to imagine there are half measures sometimes that people will implement and say, yeah, this should be good enough. And I imagine that doesn't cut it. So what are the hallmarks of meaningful compliance with this bill if it becomes law?
4: Honestly, I think most of it could be, most big venues now have the large, what they call family restrooms, where there's a large space. So it's having a space that's private where there's, you can put the changing table, and the, so that the person can be changed, you know, in privacy and with dignity, and access to being able to wash your hands and clean up after that. So what we have found is that most of the large family restrooms would be able to be easily accommodated to put in a changing table. And it would also be a space like where you'd only want one, you know, how those are only one use at a time. So something like that would work really well. It's just really a space that's a private space where you could put the changing table. And then, like I said, the ability to, you know, wash your hands and dispose of things is what we're looking for to be in compliance, so that the person can be changed in privacy and with dignity.
5: It also is a place where, you know, we have families who say that they, you know, not able to go to a you know, go to a picnic area for their, you know, their 16 or 17 year old child who happens to be in a wheelchair and does not have public space. So it's a compliance, really, to me, looks like more opportunities for families and for, you know, full participation in the community. You know, we have families who are, we talk about being able to, you know, meet with family members and really just do things again like anybody else would do, go to movies together now, which couldn't happen in the past.
1: There is an exception in this legislation, one of them being if the installation of an adult changing accommodation is not feasible. How concerned are you about people trying to skirt this regulation if it becomes law? I mean, do you think there's ever a good case to be made for, oh, we don't have the space for this, or we don't have the money for this type of upgrade?
4: Well, there could always be that case, but we would hope that, like, people would do the right thing. I mean, when we think years ago, there wasn't a place to be able to change a child, right? A baby, and everybody came into compliance with this. And the same thing with the ADA. And as we find out with all accommodations, that they end up helping more people than even what the initial intention was, right? The initial intention of when you curbed sidewalks was for people who use wheelchairs. And we found that that's become more convenient for pushing carriages, those kinds of things. I was going to say, I, as a mother of two children with developmental disabilities, I have a son who doesn't use a wheelchair, but he doesn't use a bathroom. And as he's getting older, just having the ability to do that. So although my son wouldn't, you know, he doesn't necessarily qualify under this because he uses a wheelchair, but this accommodation would help us. And to add to Joe's point about saying this is, when a person who isn't able to access their community, it affects the whole family. So besides the cost of this, I just want to add that it's also going to add revenue, because people will be able to go out and do things that they're currently not able to do because there's not that accessibility feature. But I would hope, like you said, just to state that people would do the right thing, because it's also going to bring business and revenue to you. So the expense that you're putting out initially, you're going to get back tenfold.
1: a few years ago now, New York voters approved an update to the state constitution, which is supposed to ensure equal rights across a variety of protected classes, including New Yorkers with disabilities. How, if at all, do you think that factors in to whatever the state should be doing as it pertains to access for adult changing stations?
5: That just strengthens the cause and the need to, you know, to have this passed. Really urging Governor Hochul to put this forward, really to be in compliance with that. But also, as Penny said, it's really just a golden rule to have, you know, do the best we can for all New Yorkers, make sure that they have full advantages of all the great things that happen in New York, make sure that they have access to all the wonderful things that occur, and, you know, just believe that all people should be part of their community.
1: And are there next steps on this front? Because this bill applies, as I mentioned, to state-owned buildings and some of those more larger private event spaces. Would you like to see this type of accommodation more broadly implemented in the future, like a requirement that says, hey, if you are going to do some sort of work, at least examine the feasibility of an adult changing station, for example?
5: Absolutely. Again, this is just the beginning. You know, we're an agency that not only supports people with different disabilities or different abilities, but we're also an agency that is very strong in our advocacy efforts. You know, for 80 years, we've been helping people gain access to their communities, you know, really push the boundaries of what's possible. And this is a first step. You know, we're urging again, Governor Hochul to sign this into law. And then it's our you know, goal that once this is created, that we'll continue in our efforts to make this, you know, widespread throughout all possible venues across the state, you know, regardless of size or how many people are in attendance. Again, it just makes good sense. It allows people greater access, and it's just the right thing to do.
1: Well, unfortunately, that's all the time we have for this conversation. We've been speaking with Joe Pancari. He's the president and CEO of Constructive Partnerships Unlimited. Thank you so much for making the time, Joe.
5: It was a pleasure.
1: And we've also been hearing from the organization's executive director of their Hudson Valley division, Penny Pagliero. Penny, thank you so much for making the time. Really appreciate it.
4: Thank you so much.
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1: I'm David Lombardo, and you're listening to WCNY's The Capital Press Room. In order to speed up the time frame New Yorkers need to wait to learn if they're able to access unemployment benefits, state lawmakers unanimously backed a bill this year requiring state labor officials to approve or deny an unemployment claim within 30 days, which would have significant implications on the Department of Labor's operations. For more on the issue, we're joined remotely by the measure's Senate sponsor, Westchester County Democrat Shelley Mayer. Welcome back to the show, Senator.
7: Thanks for having me.
1: Well, there's been a lot of reporting going back 5 or 6 years now about the delays in accessing unemployment benefits in New York in the heydays of the pandemic. But is there reason to believe New Yorkers right now, as we speak in 2026, are currently waiting more than 30 days to find out if they'll be approved or denied for unemployment benefits?
7: Well, let's look back at the context of what we're talking about. This bill was originally introduced by me in the middle of the COVID epidemic when I really was at wit's end and my constituents were, because they simply couldn't get answers and they were out of income, no substitute income for a period of over 30 days, which is a real hardship for people to go without a month without a paycheck after they were laid off. So I brought the bill then, and it passed then, and it was vetoed by Governor Hochul in 22, talking about the Department of Labor was on a four-year plan to improve the technology within this department and to be able to respond promptly. We are now 4 years later. This bill, as you mentioned, passed unanimously. We need a system where, one, people hear on time, two, human beings answer the phone, and actually provide a response to people, whether it's knowing whether they got unemployment or some other issue. And we actually need it to be consistent with the way other benefit programs work, which is that they are required to actually provide notice. So whether people are hearing in 3 weeks or in 6 weeks, this would establish a benchmark. They have to respond yes or no, unless there are exigent circumstances.
1: Well, as you referred to, you've been pushing this issue for more than 5 years now, and Governor Hochul vetoed a version of this back in December of 2022. Has your legislative approach to this issue changed, if at all, in light of the concerns raised in that veto message or as a result of the ongoing system modernization at the Department of Labor?
7: Well, I'm pleased that they are updating the system, and that's a good thing. And I understand the governor's position, which is let's give them time to do it. 4 years is an extravagant period of time for an agency that has the capacity that New York State agencies do to upgrade their system. We are now 4 years later, 2026, and that's why the bill should be signed, because they should have the capacity now to do this without it costing millions of dollars. This should just be in the regular course of business. But in addition to that, you know, because the Department of Labor needs to be better about answering the phone and getting back to people who have problems with their claims, that is an ongoing problem. So I think the fact this passed unanimously in both the Senate and the Assembly is a reflection that our constituents throughout the state, regardless of party, this had nothing to do with that, are frustrated with the department's lack of speed in creating a new system that gives information about their benefit on a timely basis. Let's just remember, though, being 30 days or more without knowledge of whether you're going to get an unemployment benefit is a real economic hardship.
1: Your legislation includes a carve out for the Department of Labor in the cases of exigent circumstances, and that triggered in me a flashback to many records requests submitted under the Freedom of Information Law that I submit and then get told over and over again that they're going to need more time, something they're allowed to do. But how do you ensure, if this bill becomes law, that people who are trying to get updates on their unemployment benefits aren't going through the same ringer? Would we expect the legislature to hold the Department of Labor's feet to the fire or have some sort of mechanism for people who want to call BS on these exigent circumstances that might be delaying their timely answers?
7: Well, we have to be realistic. We did this bill at the beginning during COVID, and sure, that was the most exigent circumstance. And thousands of constituents, you know, the New York Times wrote an article about it. There, it was just, you know, thousands of New Yorkers lost their jobs in a very short period of time. It was not realistic to anticipate the Department of Labor could respond as promptly as we needed. And that was a frustration. We worked with the department and we continue to work with the department. I went through my current complaints in my office that have taken too long. For example, on July 17th, I have a constituent whose claim had been pending for weeks without payment. The questionnaire indicated he had quit his job, but he said he had been terminated. So then he gets a new job in the interim period, but he still never got paid for the time he was out for his original claim. That's something that he can't get an answer by himself. He has to come to us. We have to reach out to the Department of Labor through our contacts and try to find a resolution. That's one of 13 that I had prepared for me today in the recent time. This is one of the most constant complaints we get. People want to speak to someone, explain their circumstance. And so I'm hopeful this bill, in a constructive way, will push the department and the executive to recognize we need this to be a very robust consumer-directed agency, and everything they can do to push it in that direction would be very much appreciated by my constituents, not me, my people that I represent.
1: Well, before we move on, let me reintroduce you for listeners just joining us. This is WCNY's The Capitol Press Room. I'm David Lombardo, and we're speaking with State Senator Shelley Mayer, a Westchester County Democrat. Well, I want to follow up on this reality that you're highlighting, which is that your legislative office and the 212 other legislative offices in New York end up inevitably helping New Yorkers navigate this unemployment system. Does that make sense to you? Does that, in the ordinary course of business, make sense that New Yorkers should be turning to their legislative offices for this type of help? Or should they be going directly, in a perfect world, to the Department of Labor, and the Department of Labor should be helping these people get from A to Z?
7: I'm sure the Department of Labor does help a lot of people get from A to Z, and they get, you know, some kind of response, or they go back on the website. But like many agencies, these agencies are hard to navigate. We do intervene all the time with other agencies. We do it, again, in a constructive, not a critical manner. But in a perfect world, yes, you shouldn't have to call my office or any other office to get an unemployment claim resolved. But New York is a big state. It's a complicated state. That's why having a system in place, investing in the system, which should not, in a perfect world, take 4 years, is the right way to deal with it, because a very robust computer system should be able to deal with these claims on a timely basis. Shoot out, you're approved, you're denied, there's questions. You know, there's not that many questions about an unemployment claim. So the answer is to have these infrastructure investments, which frankly were not made by the state of New York in the many years preceding COVID, and we really paid the price. Now we have to quickly make up the time. So in a perfect world, no, we shouldn't have to even know who your state senator is. You wouldn't have any knowledge of who, what my office does. But unfortunately, you found out because you couldn't get an answer from the Department of Labor.
1: You've referenced the issue of trying to get a human being on the phone at the State Department of Labor. And when we've spoke with the labor commissioner about their interactions with the public, she's actually highlighted some of their AI tools proudly. They're, I think Francis Perkins is the name of their chat bot. And I wonder where you see the usefulness of AI and automation more broadly making sense, and where you think it should be limited so that people don't have to scream representative into a telephone to try to get somebody with a pulse.
7: Well, I think it's something obviously I'm very much in the thick of in the education space. I think the state is going to have to come up with some guardrails for AI use across the board, but certainly with state agencies, it's a useful tool. I'm not opposed to it at all. And there's many things that it can narrow the phase of those who, the group that actually needs a human interaction. But sometimes your problem is complicated. And frankly, you know, when you're a senior, and many of the people we represent, maybe you were working a second job at ShopRite, and then you got laid off, you know, you're 75. You're not so good with explaining your situation to an AI person. You do need a human being. And then there are other people who need a human being just to be able to explain the factual circumstances. So there's a role for AI, and credit to the department. Yes, they have an effective AI screen, but you got to be able to get to a person. And also, we want those people to have jobs at the Department of Labor. And we're pleased that they're not being replaced. We don't want them replaced by AI. We want a human being that you can say, you know what, just please clarify what the story is with my unemployment claim. That's what people want. And I think the state on balance with this governor has made substantial steps forward. But the Department of Labor continues to be a place where ordinary people feel disenfranchised by the inability to get notice and to speak to a human being quick enough.
1: Coming back to the modernization effort, which is alluded to in the veto of your bill back in 2022, with the governor saying that the Department of Labor is, quote, halfway through its four-year strategic modernization plan, and doing some back of the envelope math, that would suggest this was going to finish back in 2024. The commissioner, though, speaking in budget testimony earlier this year, said that they were on track to finish this project sometime this year. Have you heard anything about the modernization effort being completed?
7: No, I haven't. But, you know, I look forward to, as this bill goes to the governor, working with the Department of Labor and the governor's office to get a resolution. Again, these bills are not meant to be criticism so much as making the system work. You know, some of the frustration ordinary people face, to your point, Dave, is why does it take 4 or 6 years for the state to have a new up-to-date computer system? I mean, not that we're Amazon or something, but they are able to do these things so much faster, obviously invest more money, but there are really fast, good systems out there. It shouldn't take so long. So my goal is to work with the Department of Labor and the executive to find a resolution to this that gives people faith that their government works well for them. And that's what they want.
1: Well, finally, what do you think is the way of achieving this legislation if it becomes law? Because from my perspective, there's either two things at play here. One, they don't care, and that's why they're not hitting the date, which I don't think is the case. And then two is that they don't have the capacity to do this. So is your expectation that by putting this type of requirement in place, that then the state would have to invest more resources into the Department of Labor so that they would be able to more timely respond to these claims?
7: Well, I don't know enough about how they allocate resources within the department, but the point of the legislature as an independent body is to create pressures for agencies of government to work to the betterment of serving every constituent. So this is saying, yes, allocate more resources to having human beings or a system, a printer that sends out the notice within 30 days. Yes, we're asking for that, but at the same time, the door is open, but this is a very long period of time, Dave, as you point out, since I originally brought the bill. It's been passed in other years in the Senate as well. And that's what being an advocate and a legislator is to push for your constituents. I'm confident we can work out the details and we can work with the department and the executive, but we need a resolution that reflects the needs of our constituents to be top of the list, not the bottom. Top of the list. We've waited a long time. Let's get this done.
1: Well, we've been speaking with State Senator Shelley Mayer. She is a Westchester County Democrat. Senator, thanks so much for making the time. Really appreciate it.
7: Thank you, Dave. Good to see you.

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3: 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I got a question. Do y'all know salamanders? No, not the cute little ones. I'm talking about the monstrous, mythological salamander from antiquity. I know you're probably wondering what this has to do with civics, but bear with me. In 1812... Massachusetts Governor Elbridge Gerry and his party, the Democratic Republicans, hated the other party, the Federalists. Gerry and his homies cooked up a scheme to secure power for themselves. You see, back then, voting districts were determined by the boundaries of a county. But Gerry and his buddies took advantage of a loophole that gave them the power to draw up new district lines in the favor of their party. The Federalists mocked the most egregious district by illustrating it as a monstrous salamander and tossed Gerry's name on it. And thus, gerrymandering was born. This practice became wildly popular throughout history. It's used by both modern U.S. parties and politicians abroad. It undermines voter power and impedes democracy by cherry-picking voters for a desired outcome. Thankfully, it was challenged in 2023 in New York State, and lines had to be redrawn. Check it out. I've got a jet, but in another episode, we'll talk about how gerrymandering makes representation unfair and directly impacts you.
6: Special thanks to our partners, the Buffalo Presidential Center, whose mission is to explore and share stories about Buffalo and Western New York's contributions to the U.S. presidency and...
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